0: there's that push for the whole separation of church and state thing, but it's when the state tends to do things that contradict what the word says. That's not where we can sit idly by.
1: We go to the National Mall, where thousands of people gather to celebrate American history and ground it in religion. For Sunday, May 17th, this is All Things Considered from NPR News. I'm Emily Fang. We'll hear what Louisiana's primary tells us about Trump's power over his party, and we'll take you for an exclusive look at foreign fighters in Syria's civil war. Also, could satellite launches be altering Earth's atmosphere?
2: They're actually blocking some of the sun's incoming rays and cooling the atmosphere down.
1: And San Francisco throws a bash for one of its counterculture icons.
3: Party down, party up, party sideways. I'd like to do it sideways.
1: But first, here's the news.
4: Live from NPR News in Washington, I'm Janine Herbst. President Trump is defending his controversial comment on not thinking about Americans' finances during Iran talks. As NPR's Franco Ordonez reports, he's calling it a perfect statement.
5: Before leaving for China, the president drew some blowback for his answer to a question about the extent Americans' finances were motivating him to make a deal on Iran.
6: I don't think about Americans' financial situation. I don't think about anybody. I think about one thing. We cannot let Iran have a nuclear weapon. That's all.
5: But never one to back down, Trump told Fox News that it was a perfect statement and that he'd say it again.
7: And that question was a fake question, and they didn't put my full answer. I totally care. Look, I inherited high prices.
5: Trump insists this is short-term pain, adding that Americans are fine paying a little more in order to keep Iran from having a nuclear weapon. Franco Ordonez, NPR News.
4: The military says an Air Force crew is in stable condition after a mid-air collision at an air show in Idaho. NPR's Tom Dreisbach has more.
8: The Mountain Home Air Force Base in Idaho was hosting a two-day air show when two military jets appeared to collide during a performance on Sunday. Bystander video shows the jets twisting and careening in the air before smashing into the ground in a plume of dirt and fire. Four parachutes can be seen floating above the wreckage, and the Air Force Base says all crew members are in stable condition and the fire was contained. An investigation into the incident is now underway. The last time the base hosted an air show was 2018, when a hang glider pilot died after crashing during a performance. Tom Dreisbach, NPR News.
4: The World Health Organization declared an Ebola outbreak in Congo and Uganda a public emergency of international concern. More than 300 suspected cases and at least 80 deaths have been reported. The outbreak is caused by a rare version of the virus, which has no approved treatments or vaccines so far. Dr. Jean Kaseya, director of the Africa Centers for Disease Control, says Africa can't deal with the outbreak by itself.
9: We must manufacture vaccines, medicines that we need, because we cannot on a daily basis, when we have an outbreak, to be on panic mode. Currently, I'm on panic mode because people are dying. I don't have medicines. I don't have vaccines.
4: And he says Western countries don't understand that when Africa is affected, they are also at risk because people are flying back and forth all the time. Conflict and migration in the region are also complicating containment efforts. The outbreak started in April, but slow detection of the virus delayed the response. 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
10: Live from KQED News, I'm Dana Cronin. Environmental activists took to Chevron's Richmond refinery today using art to call out the company's fossil fuel production. KQED's Spencer Whitney reports.
11: Boycott Chevron!
12: Every year, Bay Area activists come up with creative ways to protest Chevron's Richmond refinery as part of the climate-focused Anti-Chevron Day. This year, the 13th annual protest featured a multicolored Trojan horse sculpture covered with messages that read, "Clear skies, easy breath, and ride bikes." Local artist Graham Prentice, known as Graham LP, is one of the creators of the Trojan horse. He says the project took 2 years to complete and features messages from Richmond residents.
13: They're talking about what future that they want to have, that clean air that they want to breathe, and just healthy, just future for everyone.
12: Earlier in the day, activists in kayaks and canoes floated in front of Chevron's oil tankers, with an art display that included a diorama of a vision for the future of Richmond, without the refinery. Roxanne Jones is the communications director for the Fence Lines Project, which helped organize the day's protests. She says they are also meant to show solidarity with Black, Brown, and Indigenous communities.
14: Understanding and recognizing the relationship that the First Nation folks had with the water, with the salmon, with the air, and understanding that as we impact the air and the soil and the water negatively, we also impact ourselves.
12: Chevron did not respond to a request for comment on the protests. I'm Spencer Whitney, KQED News.
10: And I'm Dana Cronin.
15: 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Tonight, clear and breezy with lows in the mid-50s to low 60s. Tomorrow, sunny and a little bit warmer, highs in the 70s to the upper 80s.

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2: I'm Janine Herbst with these headlines. As the Long Island Railroad strike continues, New York's governor is pleading with both sides to come back to the negotiating table. Workers at North America's biggest commuter rail want better pay and benefits. They walked off the job yesterday after contract talks broke down. Russia says Ukrainian drone strikes overnight killed at least 4 people and wounded a dozen others. Ukraine says the strikes are justified after Russia repeatedly launched strikes on Ukraine. And tonight might be another chance to see the northern lights if you're in the northern part of the U.S.

This week on Hidden Brain, when an elderly man died in a California nursing home, his obituary included a list of the pseudonyms he had used. Hidden Brain traces the life of Riley Shepard, a hillbilly musician, writer, small-time con man, and perhaps a genius. Hidden Brain, tonight at 7, followed at 8 by Tiny Desk Radio, a behind-the-scenes look at the show tonight, with the Tiny Desk audio engineers sharing their stories, plus performances by Edward Sharp and the Magnetic Zeros, Mati Diaz, and David Byrne. That's tonight at 8. Tiny Desk Radio on KQED News.

0: From NPR, this is Hidden Brain. I'm Shankar Vedantam. Today's episode begins in a subterranean labyrinth. It's 2018, and we're below the streets of Washington, D.C. I've come here in search of clues.
1: So here we are in Deck 50 in the stacks of the Library of Congress. I'm opening a door that's marked Door 20.
0: My guide through the Library of Congress's massive collection is a tall, shaggy man. His name is Steve Winnick. He looks a lot like Hagrid from Harry Potter, which seems about right for someone with the title of folklorist. Steve has already led me through a maze of low-ceilinged stacks, across a small bridge, and into a tiny elevator where the floor numbers go up as we move down. Finally, we arrive at our destination.
1: And in here, we find row upon row of collection boxes on the shelves. And I'm looking for this collection, which is numbered AFC 1979-008.
0: Steve pulls from the shelf a cardboard box.
1: Nobody's really used this collection very much. So it's simply, you know, been there waiting for you, really.
0: The author of this collection is Richard Riley Shepard, a small-time crook and con man who died in 2009. I've been tracking Riley Shepard for a few months. My assumption is that there's nothing of significance in the box. But I'm about to discover that the story I thought I was reporting is not, in fact, the full story. The story that's about to unfold before me is a story of obsession, its power, its beauty, and its costs. This week on Hidden Brain, we bring you a classic episode about the peculiar life of a man named Riley Shepard. He was a musician and writer who spent decades on a single grand project. Whether that project was a great quest or a great folly, that is for you to decide.
1: He was a genius, I think.
2: He just was a compulsive liar.
3: Was quite a master.
4: Dick Scott, Hickey Free,
5: he was
4: Clem Hawley,
5: getting out of town
4: Johnny
5: before
4: Dixon
5: he was being tarred and feathered.
3: So I got to get this done.
6: They all hated my guts. So I said, "Well, man."
0: I stumbled onto the story as I was contemplating an episode not about obsession, but about fallen heroes. I'd asked Hidden Brain listeners to share examples from their own lives. One of the messages,
7: I hope I did this right,
0: was from Stasia Shepherd Silverman. She said her fallen hero was her dad, Riley Shepherd, whom she still loved.
7: I want to say that I had a great relationship with my father. He was totally cool in many ways and a great cook, totally into...
0: When we talk, Stasia tells me that as a young girl, she idolized her dad. She has memories of those days that feel like tiny, sparkling gems.
2: My earliest memory of my dad is sitting on his lap and him smoking his cigar, and he would make cigar smoke rings for me.
0: Stasia would watch them, transfixed, as they rose in the air before her.
2: I thought the smoke rings were magical.
0: There was a lot that was magical for Stasia back then. She still remembers their little apartment in Hollywood with the Siamese cat and the cat hair and the hardwood floors. She remembers how much she loved that her dad was around all the time.
2: He didn't have a regular job. And he would sit in the middle of the living room usually, wherever we lived, and he would type. So he was working on things. He was working on, I didn't know what. But I would sit under his desk sometimes while he typed away, and we would talk in between the pages, and he would tell me things about show business.
0: They were in their own little bubble, Riley in his late 50s and his little daughter, typing, talking, just being together. Sometimes, if Riley had a little money, he'd take Stasia out to eat at their favorite Hollywood hotspot, a restaurant called the Brown Derby. It was a place where Riley could rub shoulders with famous people, charm them with his warm southern accent, and impress his daughter on their way home.
2: You know, the Hollywood stars were all around us. We could walk up the street, and my father would tell me about movie stars when we walked. He seemed to know everything.
0: Stasia was certain that her dad was something of a star himself. Sometimes he'd tell her about his musical career as a successful promoter, singer, and songwriter. Occasionally, he might even sing the song, his song.

0: he told me and he told everyone that he wrote the song Blue Christmas.
1: It wasn't true. Billy Hayes and Jay Johnson wrote Blue Christmas. The person who made it famous? Elvis. If Riley had written Blue Christmas, money might not have been so tight for the family.
0: I was told constantly that we were artists and that there were artists and there were ordinary people and we were artists.
1: Stasha eventually learned about her dad's most important artistic endeavor, not a song, but a writing project.
0: The Encyclopedia of Folk Music. And that was supposedly his life's work. And it was vast. I mean, there were boxes there, huge boxes of volumes of indexes and things he was working on in books.
1: To fund its creation, Riley solicited money from investors, some of whom he convinced to pour thousands of dollars into the project. Sometimes investors and bill collectors would call to ask when they were going to get paid.
0: He used to get on the phone with all kinds of people and say, "You didn't get the check? What? The post office?" He would constantly rail against the post office. So as a little girl, I also became very militant against the post office. I also would rail against the post office. And if I had a pen pal or a friend that I was writing a letter to, I'd always write on the outside of the envelope, "You better deliver this letter." You know, I was like enraged with the post office that they wouldn't deliver letters because I just thought they're constantly throwing my dad under the bus and not mailing his checks.
1: For many children, there is a moment when a curtain pulls back and parents are revealed for who they are, imperfect beings with flaws and failings. But for Stasha, the father she saw when the curtain opened was hard to recognize. It happened one day when she was 12, hanging out at home.
0: And the phone rang. So I picked it up. I said hello.
1: The caller demanded to speak to her dad. Stasha said he was out.
0: His voice was shaking, and I could tell he was elderly. And he just sounded like a mean old man to me. He scared me. And he told me that my father took his life savings. The phone is in my ear and he's saying, "Your father's a crook. Did you know that?" Your father is a crook.
1: How Stasha responded to that phone call when we come back. You're listening to Hidden Brain. I'm Shankar Vedantam. 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
2: 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Clear skies, breezy as well overnight, temperatures mid-50s to low 60s, and tomorrow sunny and warmer temperatures with highs in the 70s to upper 80s. 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
1: This is Hidden Brain. I'm Shankar Vedantam. In 1946, Riley Shepard released a cover of the hit song Atomic Power. It was inspired by the bombings of Hiroshima and Nagasaki.
4: Oh, this world is at a tremble with its strength and mighty power. They're sending up to heaven to get the brimstone fire.
1: Riley was a rising talent. He had dark good looks, a soft southern twang, and the guitar skills to make a go of it.
4: The mighty power of God's own holy hand, atomic power, atomic power.
1: He signed with various labels. He seemed like he was headed somewhere.
4: Hand of God.
1: But Riley Shepard never achieved stardom. Instead, his life took a series of detours. Music researcher and writer Kevin Coffey tracked Riley down many years ago. Riley at the time was 89. Kevin was interested in preserving the stories of old-time country western performers. He thought Riley might be worth profiling.
5: Von Horton, is he playing steel on a lot of your records?
6: Von Horton played steel on all of them.
1: The conversation they had over a crackly phone line was friendly and nostalgic and full of insider names most people wouldn't recognize.
6: And his Roy's wife was played piano, Lily Horton.
5: Oh, really?
6: Yeah.
1: Gradually, Kevin pieced together Riley's backstory. Richard Riley Shepard was born on a farm near Wilmington, North Carolina in 1918. He dropped out of school in the fifth grade and decided to try his luck at singing. It was a heady time for music in the region. Groups like the Mainers Mountaineers were popularizing what was then called hillbilly music.

0: By the early 1940s, Riley had moved to Chicago. He toured with other hillbilly musicians and did comedy and acting work. He also began cultivating his image as a cowboy crooner. As he created this new persona, he gave himself a catchy moniker, the Cowboy Philosopher.
1: Where did you come up with that? Because I know you were calling yourself the...
2: come up with it. Gene Autry came up with it.
1: Oh, did he? Because I found an ad from way back in 1945, and you were already using it back then, so...
2: Gene came up with that crap.
0: To top off his fancy new title of philosopher, Riley grew a dashing mustache and began scheming up fresh ways to get into the spotlight.
3: The Cosmopolitan Church presents Dr. Richard Riley Shepherd.
0: This is Tasha again. A few years ago, she found one of the old flyers that advertised her dad's lectures.
3: Dr. Richard Riley Shepherd, author, historian, world traveler, philosopher, in a series of educational lectures.
0: The world traveler and philosopher was prepared to discuss a variety of important topics.
3: Saturday, October 10th, God, Man, and Science. Saturday, October 31st, Democracy and Capitalism. Saturday, November 7th, Origin and Growth of Fascism. Saturday.
0: Even as he sought to make a name for himself with his educational lectures, Riley was still churning out songs at a frenzied pace, often releasing a new record every month. But Kevin says Riley wasn't reliable. He'd sign with one record label, and while his contract was still in force, he'd sign with another. He'd often use different stage names or pseudonyms with different labels.
2: Hickey Free was one of the names I used.
1: Hickey Free.
2: Hickey Free, and that was all.
0: For a time, Riley was able to make it all work, in part because he did have a little star power. He'd done well with Atomic Power, and later had another catchy tune titled Cowboy.

0: Riley recorded it under the name Dixon Hall.
1: I looked out the window, and I saw a thing called Hall's Clothing, big sign. And then Art Dixon came in. So I said, well, Dixon Hall, that sounded okay.
0: This was how Riley operated. He played fast and loose. He also worked as an agent, getting music labels to sign new artists.
1: You see, I tell him, what do you think a publisher is? He's just a businessman. He wouldn't know a hit song could crawl out from under his desk and beat him on the leg.
0: He sold songs to these executives with a combination of bluster and hype. This role allowed Riley to capitalize on one of his greatest strengths. He was a born salesman. He once boasted that he could have started his own religion.
1: Read about Sioux City Sue, which was written by Dick Thomas.
2: Sioux City Sue, prettier than a Sioux. Your hair is red, your eyes are blue. I swapped my horse and dog for.
1: Recorded by him on a small label, and he brought it to me. And I said, if you do what I tell you, you'll make a lot of money. And he did. I got him $7,000 advance and 7 cents a copy. The biggest money ever paid for a hillbilly song.
3: Oh, I bet.
1: In those days.
0: Riley was also a hustler in his personal life, where the consequences of his actions were more serious. Marion Kiminek knows this well. She was adopted at birth. As an adult, she searched for and found her biological mother. From her, Marion learned that her father was Riley Shepard. Marion's mother had met him while working as an actress in Chicago.
4: And she said he was very charming, very good looking. He played the guitar and he sang. And I guess she was kind of smitten with him. And
0: she got pregnant. That, she told Marion, wasn't supposed to happen.
4: He told her he was sterile. And from what I understand, he told every woman he was with that he was sterile.

0: Whatever he'd achieved in the music industry, it was all winding down by the early 1960s. By then, Riley had picked up and moved on to the West Coast.
1: Guilty heart, oh guilty heart.
0: He first went to Oregon and then to California. He told Kevin he gave up the music business so he could turn his attention to a new project, an encyclopedia of folk music. But Kevin thinks years of lying and cheating and breaking contracts had simply caught up with him.
2: He made it sound like he did these moves for different purposes. I think usually he was getting out of town before he was being tarred and feathered.
1: Guilty heart, oh guilty heart.
0: It's perhaps fitting that the place Riley landed for the next chapter of his life was Hollywood. Tinseltown was shiny and bright and full of the kind of transformative stories that Riley loved. He arrived there with his common-law wife and his young daughter, Stasha. For a while, he thrived in his new role as Riley Shepherd, family man. But like most things in Riley's life, it didn't last.
3: Your father is a crook.
0: After all these years, Stasha still fixates on the memory of that old man's telephone call. Stasha says it was a turning point in her relationship with her father. That night, she confronted him.
3: Right when he walked in the door, I was like, you know, screaming at him, "You're a crook, you're a crook." And he looked at me like... he turned white and he was shocked. And we fought. I don't remember the exact words, but I remember he stormed out and he went out to his car and he sat there and smoked and he didn't come back inside for a long time. That's what he would do when he was mad. He would go out into his car and pout.
0: But the next morning, Riley did what came naturally to him. He turned on the charm. He tried to smooth things over. He made Stasha pancakes. He told her the encyclopedia was going to make a lot of money and that his investors would get paid. Stasha wanted to believe him.
3: Well, you know, I loved my dad, and he was very apologetic and sweet, and you want to believe your parents. And also, he was very good at convincing.
0: Stasha didn't know how much money her dad owed, but she got the sense he was constantly evading creditors. She tells one story of calling home to get a ride.
3: And when my dad picked up the phone, he was pretending to be a Chinese man. He was pretending to be, use this accent that, like from Breakfast at Tiffany's, that horrible, you know, was it Mickey Rooney? Anyway, terrible. But I knew it was him. You know your father's voice. I'm like, "Dad," and he was like, hung up on me.
0: Riley took every shortcut he could to make a buck. For a time, he wrote porn under the pseudonym Zachary Quill. One of his books, Glowing Heat. Stasha says her mother told her that Riley had worked out a formula.
3: She said, "Oh, well, Dad used to get all these cheap novels, and then he would write porn scenes, and he would have typists insert the porn scenes in these crappy novels and resell them."
0: This was Stasha's life. Things were always off-kilter, confusing. She remembers another time when they had to flee their house before the landlord came, probably because Riley hadn't paid the rent.
3: We got in this rickety old truck with all our stuff jammed in it. And my father's Encyclopedia of Folk Music was in there, very carefully packed. Those were the biggest boxes that we took. And all our other stuff was just kind of strewn in this truck, and it wasn't very well packed. And when we were driving down the highway, I remember this. It was so weird. You know, people were pointing at us and trying to get our attention, and we were like... I mean, I remember my mother being like, why are they waving at us? And then realizing, oh, our stuff is flying out. Like our slim belongings that we had pared down from selling almost everything else, those things were flying out. Not the encyclopedia of folk music, but my clothes and what few things.
0: By the late 1970s, the family had settled in Porterville, California, a town on the western edge of the Sierra Nevada mountains. Riley spent his days working on his encyclopedia and, to Stasia's mind, swindling everyone he could. It all ended when Stasia was 18. That year, 1983, Riley Shepherd did what he had done many times before. He disappeared.
3: He told my mother, who he had been with for whatever, 23 years, that he was taking a short trip to Los Angeles. But when she woke up in the morning, she realized that he had taken way more than what you would need for a short trip. And he did not come back.
0: For more than a year, Stasia had no idea where he was. Eventually, she found him living about an hour away in Fresno. They reconnected, but everything had changed. She now saw him for exactly who he was.
3: He glamorized the life of being a grifter. He glamorized the life of being a con man. That's what I understand now, that he was a con man. It's even hard to say that out loud. He was, though.
0: For years, Stasia felt torn between her distaste for Riley's behavior and her love for the dad who made her smoke rings and took her to the Brown Derby. By the mid-80s, Stasia had left Porterville. A few years later, Riley returned to the town and played the role of the old cowboy musician. Stasia mainly stayed in touch by phone as the years passed. One day in 2008, she got a call. Her dad had taken a fall in his home.
3: And he ended up in the hospital after being alone on the floor for days. And I called him and he goes, "Honey, I know I'm going to die." But he was so sweet. I can't talk about that, but he said he loved me and that he was proud of me. It was like beautiful.
0: Riley rallied and moved to a nursing home. When Stasia visited, he seemed agitated.
3: And he goes, you don't know what it's like in here. I thought he meant the nursing home, because three beds, the guy had the TV on, it was loud. I go, the nursing home? He goes, no, you don't know what it's like in here. And he was pointing to his head. And I go, what? What are you talking about? He goes, I'm flashing back on all the things I did. And I did some bad things.
0: Stasia tried to comfort him. But in retrospect, she wishes she'd asked a question.
3: What bad things? Tell me about those. What were the bad things? Maybe if you tell me about them, you'll feel better. Because I'm wondering what all he would have told me. But he lived for a little bit in the nursing home. That was the last time that I visited him.
0: After Riley died, Stasia wanted the world to remember her father correctly. So she made sure his obituary included not just his real name, but all the pseudonyms he was known to use.
3: Dick Scott, Hickey Free, Clem Hawley, Johnny Rebel, Dixon Hall, Gene Gilmore, Dick Gleason, Paul Lester, Richard Alexander, Albert Riley, Joe Graham, Richard James Hawk.
0: After Riley died, Stasia had his body cremated. For a long time, she carried his ashes around with her. She'd scatter a handful here or there, which seemed fitting for a drifter.

There wasn't much in the Riley Shepard estate. Stacia packed up some of his letters, a cookbook he'd written for her, and various other papers. But his life's work, the encyclopedia he'd been toiling over all those years, he'd left that to someone else.

Tonight at 8, we'll have Tiny Desk Radio. And this evening, it's a behind-the-scenes look at the show with the Tiny Desk audio engineers sharing their stories, plus performances by Edward Sharp and the Magnetic Zeros, Mati Diaz, and David Byrne. 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And then at 9, Planet Money. There are a few crowning achievements, more coveted than a spot on the New York Times bestseller list. But how does a book actually get there? And on How I Built This Tonight, BuzzFeed founder Jonah Peretti talks about what's next for the company.

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1: To know about Riley Shepard. He was a crook, a con man, a bad husband, an unreliable father. So as folklorist Steve Winnick pulls out the Richard Riley Shepard collection from the stacks, I'm not holding my breath.
2: Nobody's really used this collection very much, so it's simply, you know, been there waiting for you, really.
1: Up in his office, Hagrid, a.k.a. folklorist Steve Winnick, spreads out the papers from the Richard Riley Shepard collection on a table. He picks up a letter.
2: The date of this letter is September 7th, 1976.
1: More than four decades ago, Riley wrote this letter to the Registrar of Copyrights. Stasia was 11 years old.
3: So he was working on things. He was working on I didn't know what.
1: In the letter, Riley asks for the forms he'll need to copyright an encyclopedia. He adds a long postscript.
2: He says, perhaps someone in the Library of Congress would be interested in the following. Over the past 16 years, I alphabetically indexed more than 43,000 titles of songs, including published versions and variants in English, French, Spanish, etc., all of which have enjoyed a folk-type tradition within the borders of the United States and Canada.
1: All the titles, he continues, have been alphabetically cross-indexed and cross-referenced with the titles of books they appeared in, along with the editors and publishers.
2: Each reference is clearly coded so that practically every folk song relative to the United States, plus all its known versions and variants, can be easily located. You may be interested to learn that the 43,000 titles are clearly the outgrowth of only 4,000 songs, texts, and tunes.
1: He ends the letter this way.
2: I know only one thing. I am the only person in the world with this amount of cross-indexed, cross-referenced musical material. Unfortunately, I do not own or have access to a computer in which to feed the information. Perhaps the Library of Congress can offer suggestions?
1: Riley wanted to get his encyclopedia to a wider audience. The chief archivist at the time wrote back and offered the names of potential publishers. He also said he'd like to see some of Riley's work. So Riley sent in the samples that the library now holds. In a follow-up letter, Riley explained how his indexing system worked.
2: Each title is followed by the first line or lines of the song and or versions thereof, and this by the source. Example, Goose Hangs High, the Civil War Ballad. It deals with Lee's invasion of Pennsylvania and the Battle of Gettysburg.
1: As Steve Winnick sifts through the materials, he slowly grasps the enormity of the project.
2: So he's got 43,000 individual sheets or two sheets of paper, however long it takes, that he's got to then sort into 4,000 categories. And then in addition to that, he has to cross-reference each of those with all of the places that they've been published. So there's an enormous number of cross-references within this book that he had to do by hand without the ability to electronically associate one item with another.
1: What Riley Shepard had been working on since 1960 was a monumental accounting of some 200 years of American folk music. It involved a search of nearly every available documentary source. Riley had obtained rare books at great expense, including many that were out of print. He had collated thousands of songs and organized them according to their provenance, discovering common roots and pathways that linked different musical traditions together. Since he did not have a computer, almost no one did at the time, he did everything by hand, cross-referencing song lyrics and musical notations and historical footnotes. Crazy as it sounds, the entire system lived largely inside his own head. By the point he wrote to the Library of Congress, he had spent nearly two decades trying to put down on paper what was in his head. Even as his life fell apart around him, and many of his closest friends and relatives came to think of him as a crook.
2: At the time, as far as I know, no one had attempted something this ambitious in terms

0: of indexing all the songs in America.
1: Riley Shepard, a man with a fifth grade education, an occasional writer of porn, a con man and hustler, had attempted to create something that would require years of effort by a team of PhD archivists and a small army of researchers.
0: The fact of the attempt, I think, is actually a significant fact in the history of folk song scholarship in the United States. And it's actually something almost nobody knows about. I wouldn't know about it if you hadn't brought it to my attention. And, you know, I've studied this for quite a number of years.
1: I asked Steve to choose a song and explain how Riley had classified it. So he opened volume 3,
0: so
1: ran his finger down pages filled with typewritten entries.
0: Quite familiar with, so let's see, I saw one. This is Holloway Joe, which is a sea shanty, and it says, "This is a short drag or short haul shanty. It was taken from British sailors and Americanized, which means political references were eliminated from the text. American sailors preferred to concentrate on girls. For example, the British sailors sang, Louis was the king of France before the revolution, but Louis got his head cut off, which spoiled his constitution. American sailors had more important things to sing about and changed the words to, once I had a German girl, but she was fat and lazy. Then I had an Irish girl. She damn near drove me crazy. The shanty dates back to around the second half of the 18th century, though only in England, in the USA, it dates back to the years following the War of 1812. For other English and American versions, see the works listed below." And then he gives a long list of books in which this song appears.
2: And he actually gives you the music for the song as well?
0: For many of the songs he does, yes, he does have music for Holloway Joe as well.
2: How does the tune of this song go? Do you remember it?
0: When I was a little boy, it's so my mother told me, way, haul away, haul away, Joe, that if I didn't kiss the girls, my lips would all grow moldy, away, haul away, haul away, Joe.
2: I have to say, the impressive thing is you closed the book as you did that. This was all in your head, too.
0: It was.
1: In 1979, 3 years after his first letter, Riley got in touch again with the Library of Congress. He said he'd been unable to find a publisher.
0: And so he writes, "Dear Mr. Hickerson, in case you don't remember, I have enclosed a photocopy of your letter to me dated July 8, 1977. First, I want to thank you for your suggestions and the addresses of possible publishers. I followed up. No funds are available for a work such as mine, though they are interested in what I have done and would appreciate a copy of the Folk Song Finder and Index. It is a voluminous work, so I can understand the reluctance of a publisher to undertake the expense of its publication. So here I am, back to you again."
1: It was an act of desperation.
0: "If you are serious about the library reaching some agreement with me, I am ready to proceed. My problem is this. I don't know what to ask for in terms of financial remuneration to myself. I do know that I cannot ask as much as I have spent in terms of time, work, and money, but I would like to recoup at least some of my own expenditures, if not payment for my work and time. In fact, I must recoup some of what I have spent because I have already signed a lease on a small farm and house in Porterville, California, and expect to move there in approximately 6 weeks. As I am, as they say in the country music field, flat busted."
1: Riley never got what he was seeking.
0: What he was asking was a significant outlay of money that I just think the library couldn't afford at the time or couldn't, you know, apportion to that project. Because, as he says in the correspondence, in addition to these volumes, there are 54 other volumes of this book.
1: 54 other volumes. After nearly 2 decades of painstaking work came the final indignity. Rejection.
0: Yeah, I think he was an early casualty, you might say, of the switch from published books, that is paper books, to computer documentation. And he's aware of this, I mean, because he talks about how it would be great if he could put this into a computer.
2: Would you say that Riley Shepard was a genius?
0: He was a genius, I think. I mean, it's very impressive to see the amount of work that he did on this. And he also had that sort of crazy perseverance that you have to have. So you know, that's a whole other kind of genius.
1: Here is a really amazing part. Riley continued to work on the encyclopedia for the next 25 years.
0: I mean, it is the case that since he would have sent this to the library in 1979, a lot more versions of traditional songs were published. So if he were trying to keep this book complete, he would have to continue to update it year after year.
2: One of the interesting things is I'm not sure his family actually fully understands what he has done. When I spoke with his daughter, Stasha, she just thought her dad was sort of obsessed with this project that never seemed to go anywhere, that never seemed to end, that just grew infinitely. And, you know, over the years, she, in fact, heard from people whom he had borrowed money from and taken money from. And, you know, her impression of her dad is not a very positive impression. And in some ways, speaking with you, I get a different picture of this man.
0: Well, I think that all scholars, and particularly folk song scholars, have something of the Riley Shepherd in them. We would like to spend all our time and all our life immersed in the texts and tunes of folk songs. We just can't manage it because we have lives. And so the amount of yourself that you're willing to give to that might vary for different people, but we certainly have sympathy for someone who gave so much of himself to it. I don't know if you're familiar with the anthropologist Arnold von Genep. He's the person who popularized the term rites of passage. And von Genep wrote a piece called The Research Project, or Folklore Without End. And it was about a person who decided to write the definitive work on the evil eye. And he went to his carol in the library and he began getting all the books about the evil eye, and he compiled all of the references that he could find, and he took it to his advisor, and his advisor says, this is a great start, but there's still other cultures, and there's, you know, ancient Greek and Roman sources that you should look at. And so he goes back and he works on those. And this continues for years and years, and eventually this man dies at his carol in the library and nobody quite remembers what he was doing there. And that's kind of the impression that you get of Riley Shepherd.
1: But it turned out there was someone next to Riley in his final days as he labored away in his carol. Before he collapsed and was sent to the hospital, Riley was living in a small house.
3: On D Street in Porterville.
1: He was in rough shape.
3: I thought, you know, he's a little bit disheveled.
1: But Steve Enslin, a Porterville native, says once you got to know Riley, he grew on you. It was Steve's father, Ted, who really knew Riley. Ted was a retired insurance agent and former Porterville mayor. Steve says his dad and Riley bonded over a shared love of music.
3: They would just sit and listen to country western music, the old country western music, not the new stuff.
1: They were friends. They were also business partners.
3: They wrote songs together. They recorded a few songs together.
1: Mainly, though, they worked on Riley's encyclopedia. Ted saw the genius in it.
3: They spent hours and hours and hours just collecting all the material and then categorizing it.
1: Steve says Riley was still consumed by the project.
3: Well, he had music spread all over. I mean, he had tables and chairs and floor and everything, and he'd have this music spread out, and he was trying to get it in some sort of a chronological order, and by the artist, he was trying to get the artist with the song, and he would have the song, and then he would have the artist, and so he would try to cross-reference all of those. So It was a labor of love, I'll tell you that, but he was, I haven't got time for that. I don't want to eat. I got to get this done. This is important. And so he would just, he was funny.
1: Steve and his father both felt they were in the presence of an extraordinary human being.
3: Riley Shepherd was a master. He did a lot of things, but he was quite a master.
1: Steve's father willingly gave his time to the project, and he gave money, plenty of it. Steve says after Riley died, Stasha got in touch. She was concerned that her dad had conned his dad. But Steve says the money wasn't important.
3: The money doesn't mean anything as far as I saw the enjoyment that it brought to my dad.
1: Riley left his life's work, the Encyclopedia of Folk Music, to his friend, Ted Enslin. There were 40 boxes. Ted stored them in his old insurance office. And that's where they sat for years.
3: I kept asking Dad, you know, what are you going to do with these, Dad? What are you going to do with these? And he says they're worth a lot of money. And I said, well, I know, but what are you going to do with them?
1: Ted never did anything with them. He was old and suffering from dementia. Instead, he just relived his friendship with Riley.
3: After Riley died, my dad had a little little record player in his office, and he would put on a lot of Riley's country western music.

0: and he just enjoyed Riley. He enjoyed his friendship.
1: Done me wrong, but darling, I still believe in you. Won't you please come back? You know I'll love you to the end.
2: When Ted Enslin died, Steve gave the encyclopedia to another man in town who happened to be a country music songwriter. Other copies are also floating around. Not long ago, Stasha says a couple who'd invested in Riley's encyclopedia got in touch. They were willing to sell their copy to her for $500. She bought it. She says it's huge.
3: Well, it's weird to see the whole thing and how much work he actually put into it, because after I realized how much my father fabricated on various things from, you know, he just was a compulsive liar. Sometimes he would make things up and I couldn't figure out why. Why did you lie about that? Why didn't you brag about the songs you actually wrote? Why did you say you wrote Blue Christmas or whatever? And so I became kind of jaded and I began to think that maybe the whole project, the encyclopedia, was not even worth thinking about it all. I loved my dad, but I kind of rolled my eyes whenever I thought about these projects, because so much smoke and mirrors around it.

0: In the conversation near the end of his life, Riley Shepard doesn't sound bitter or frustrated. He sounds like a man still doing what he loves, honoring the music he had learned as a boy, trying to preserve it. In fact, he told Kevin, there were still plenty of songs and music that were left in him.
1: I'm writing one now. Called The Older You Get, the more it's going to cost to do the things you did when you were young. When an old man's in love, he just thinks he's in clover. He's not cooking with gas. He's just warming it over. It goes on like that.

Songs and novels are filled with stories about people with great obsessions. We have strong opinions about such people. When they succeed, when they produce the Taj Mahal, or Hamlet, or the iPhone, we hail the obsessions that built the monuments of this world. When we count the collateral damage that people with obsessions leave in their wake, especially when those obsessions only produce the unreadable tome on the evil eye or an unpublishable encyclopedia on folk music, obsessions start to look like folly. Trouble is, you usually do not know whether an obsession is a great quest or a great folly until it's over.

Shortly after this episode first aired in 2019, Stacia shared a version of her father's encyclopedia with the Internet Archive in San Francisco. It's now available online. More recently, we reached back out to Stacia, and she said she's uncovered more pseudonyms that her dad used. She remains skeptical of the idea that Riley was brilliant and misunderstood. In an email to us, she wrote, "Growing up, all my father's friends said he was a genius. Now, I find that tiresome, but it makes for a good story." 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Tara Boyle is our executive producer. I'm Hidden Brain's executive editor. 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It's the episode titled "The Cowboy Philosopher." I'm Shankar Vedantam. See you soon.

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1: Tiny Desk Radio is up next. Let's check in first with Joe Salvatore, who's still looking at traffic going on out there with problems or a problem in San Jose. Joe?
2: Yeah, Sandy, we had a stall on northbound 101. This was right around Oakland Road. It was blocking the right lane. Looks like they've gotten that out of the roadway, but it's still pretty slow between Oakland Road out to 880. Metering lights are off at the Bay Bridge Toll Plaza. It's pretty good ride overall on the upper deck, but you will find slow traffic from about 4th Street out to 101. Joe Salvatore for KQED.
1: All right. Thanks, Joe. Have a good night. The forecast for tonight calls for clear skies. It'll be breezy, too. Temperatures mid-50s to the low 60s. And tomorrow, sunny and warmer, highs in the 70s to the upper 80s. 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Good evening. I'm Sandy Althaus. It's 8 o'clock.
3: 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I'm Ana Maria Serre. 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
3: 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We'll hear how the rap group Clipping pulled off their mechanical percussive wizardry at the desk.
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8: Live from NPR News, I'm Dale Willman. A drone strike targeted a nuclear power plant in the United Arab Emirates today. No major damage was reported, and so far no organization has been blamed for the attack. But it highlights the risk of renewed fighting, as the U.S. and Iran signal they both might be willing to fight again. Speaking on NBC's Meet the Press, Republican Senator Lindsey Graham said peace there is elusive.
9: It's going to be very difficult to get a deal with the current regime. Is there any evidence they've changed? I talked to the CIA director yesterday. Is there any evidence that the crowd in charge now is any less committed to destroying Israel, going after us, the great Satan, purifying Islam? I think the answer is no.
8: Graham added that if the fighting begins again, Iran's energy infrastructure should be the main target. Journalists working from 5 Latin American and Caribbean countries say they've identified 20 of the nearly 200 people killed in U.S. strikes on boats suspected of trafficking drugs. The Pentagon says forces have hit more than 50 boats, which it claims were being used by narco-terrorists in the Eastern Pacific and Caribbean. Legal experts say the boat strikes are illegal and amount to extrajudicial killings. NPR's Carrie Kahn has a report.
10: Reporters led by the Latin American Center for Investigative Journalism, or CLIP, attempted to uncover the names of those killed by the U.S. boat strikes since last September. After 5 months, they were able to reveal the stories of only 20. According to the journalists, all 20 were men, all were from extremely poor communities in Latin America and the Caribbean, and while some had possible connections with drug traffickers, the journalists say all were low-level actors. Other strike victims were found to have had no previous involvement in the trade. The journalists report the U.S. strikes have not reduced the flow of drugs to the U.S. The families of 3 victims of the boat strikes have filed wrongful death suits in a U.S. court. Carrie Kahn, NPR News, Manta, Ecuador.
8: In New York, the 2-day-old Long Island Railroad strike is expected to cause problems for the Monday morning commute. Bruce Kahnweiser has our reports.
11: Governor Kathy Hochul has backed the negotiating strategy of the Metropolitan Transportation Authority, but she urged the agency to try and find common ground with the striking rail workers.
12: I did not want a strike.
4: The MTA did not want a strike. The MTA has put fair offers on the table. In fact, many of them.
11: Without a deal, some 300,000 commuters will be scrambling for ways to get to work Monday morning. The MTA plans to deploy shuttle buses during morning and afternoon rush hours, but that will not be enough to meet the volume demand. Both the MTA and Hochul are urging Long Island commuters to work from home if they can. Some 3,500 LIRR workers walked off the job early Saturday in a dispute over salary and health care benefits. For NPR News, I'm Bruce Konweiser in New York.
8: And you're listening to NPR News. Officials in Austin, Texas, say they have two teenagers in custody following at least 10 shootings this weekend that left four people hurt. And they say they're looking for a third possible suspect. Austin Mayor Kirk Watson says the shootings appear to have been random rather than targeted. The city's police chief says the suspects were apparently stealing vehicles as they moved across the city. The tree expected to adorn the front of the U.S. Capitol in Washington, D.C. this upcoming Christmas holiday season is going to be harvested in Idaho. From member station Boise State Public Radio, Lauren Patterson reports on the search that's now underway.
12: Forest Service officials are looking for an evergreen between 80 and 100 feet high. Zach Peterson is a staff officer for the Nez Perce Clearwater National Forest.
13: On harvest day, we'll cut the tree, but instead of letting it hit the ground, we'll take it up with a crane, we'll get it to a truck, and then we'll bring it down to a local community where we'll package it up and get it all prepped for its cross-country trip.
12: Peterson says there will be a backup tree due to wildfire risk. But the final decision on which tree makes the cut rests with the architect of the Capitol. The tree will be wrapped in a huge banner people can sign as it makes its way to the East Coast. For NPR News, I'm Lauren Patterson in Orofino, Idaho.
8: The Michael Jackson biopic reclaimed the top spot at North American movie theaters this weekend. The film earned $26.1 million in its fourth weekend on the big screen. That brings its worldwide total to more than $700 million. The Devil Wears Prada, which too was in second, bringing in $18 million. Its international total has now hit $546 million. I'm Dale Willman, NPR News.
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0: It's Tiny Desk Radio from NPR Music. I'm Ana Maria Serre, and today we've got a different kind of episode, a peek behind the scenes. We feature so many different kinds of music at the desk, but there are a couple of key things that tie them all together. One is obviously the desk itself, and the other is that Tiny Desk sound. So today on the show, we're going behind the scenes to hear some stories from the people who shape and sculpt that sound, our audio engineers. And we're going to start off with two people who have been here since the beginning, Kevin Waite and Neil Tebalt. Hi, you guys.
1: Hello.
2: Hello.
0: Okay, so first, I kind of just want to hear about some of your earliest memories of the Tiny Desk. This was back in 2008, this crazy idea that Bob Boylan tried to pull you into.
1: Sure do. So I was the one that Bob came to first. I remember sitting in the music studio's control room, and people would come in and out, and Bob came in and said, "Hey, I got an idea. I want to do a recording at my desk. I want to bring an artist in." And my initial response was, "Why? We've got this beautiful music studio. Let's do it in here." And, you know, Bob told me the story of not being able to hear at the South by Southwest Festival. And I was adamant that we do it in the studio. He somehow convinced me to just bring over a little field recorder, and Laura Gibson was there. And as the story goes, we made it happen.

0: And then, Kevin?
1: And then, that was a time when they, Bob would just pull someone in and then think about who might be engineering it. And then whoever happened to be on the floor would get called, right?
0: Mm-hmm.
1: So my first recollection is with this fellow named Jason Vio. He's a classical guitar player. I got tagged. So I quickly cobbled together my favorite stereo pair, and we went for it. Unbeknownst to me, Jason was going to do some talking because Bob, in the middle of the show, asked him some questions. That was my first taste of Bob's vision for spontaneity and surprise.
2: So it was a little bit of the Wild West back then, huh?
1: It was a lot of the Wild West.
2: What were the concerns? I mean, Neil, you mentioned being concerned about doing it at the desk. What were the audio concerns for you both?
0: Well, for me, it was just we put a lot of time and effort into building these beautiful studios that have acoustical design. There is just none of that in an office environment, especially in our old building where we first started these. I think the width of the building at that point was maybe 20 feet, so it's a very skinny end of the building, and we just didn't have any room either. And then the windows in the building are not acoustically solid either, and so even today we listen for sirens going by, and if it gets bad enough, we all start looking at each other like, oh, is that bad enough? Are we going to have to stop this down?
1: I never really minded the office sounds and even the traffic, but you know, we were pushing these bands into this tiny corner with hard windows on both sides and all this really reflective desks. So at some point, you know, things start to close in and get boxy, but at some point you just had to embrace it as a characteristic of the space. Those early concerts, they certainly had their own kind of charm, you know, along with the standard definition video. But I think we pulled it off. You know, even today, things are a little more complex, but I think they stay somewhat true to the original vision.
2: Well, I would love to listen to a little bit of that original vision with the two of you experts here. So we're going to play in a second one of those really early performances. These performances were small, one or two people, a guitar or two. But then came Edward Sharpe and the Magnetic Zeros. This was a 10-person show, the most that the desk had had up until this point. Kevin, you were the engineer for this show. Take me to that day. What do you remember?
1: I didn't know what I was in for. The members of the band just kept on coming. But they were all super sweet folks. The only hard part about that show was really just crawling over them and on top of the desk to get the microphone in the sweet spot. I just pushed the record button and let the magic

0: you very much.
1: That was Edward Sharp in the Magnetic Zeros at the Tiny Desk. What we just heard was 40 Day Daydream, and before that, it was Home. Coming up, more of our audio engineers join us for behind-the-scenes Tiny Desk goss. 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

0: 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Kiki Palmer and Demi Moore star in this comedy about a group of shoplifters taking down a cutthroat fashion maven. From Boots Riley, director of Sorry to Bother You, comes I Love Boosters in theaters on May 22nd. Coming up on Planet Money, there are few crowning achievements more coveted than a spot on the New York Times bestseller list, but how does a book actually get there? And on How I Built This Tonight, BuzzFeed founder Jonah Peretti talks about what's next for the company as it marks its 20th anniversary. Planet Money coming up at 9 on KQED News.
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2: It's Tiny Desk Radio from NPR Music. I'm Ana Maria Sayre, and we're back with more of the audio engineers who make the Tiny Desk sparkle. Neil Tivol is with us. Hi, Neil.
3: Hello.
2: And joining us is Josephine Neonai. Hi, Josephine.
4: Hi.
2: And finally, Josh Newell.
5: Hey.
2: Okay, so you three are the ones who record almost all of our Tiny Desk these days. So you've seen it all. So I just kind of wanted to nerd out with you all for a bit and hear some stories, because I'm always fascinated by some of the crazy things that have happened, both that I've been there for and the ones that I get told about later. Because as the Tiny Desk has grown, we've had some super cool, super crazy setups. Maybe let's start with clipping. I want to hear a little bit of the song Dodger.
6: Check the coordinates. Something's a mess in the orbit. Best get a hold of it. A routine check will make it known.

0: So that was Clipping with their track Dodger. Josh and Josephine, you both worked on that show, so give us the rundown. For people who can't see what's happening here, what's going on?
1: I think the best description, I was digging back through my paperwork from doing that show, and we have what are called stage plots, where they tell you who's playing what and when they're sitting. And for this one, there's three stations that just say Table of Nonsense. So they had a bunch of little motorized actuators hitting devices. Like what you heard is kind of the kick drum. That's actually what looks like a massage gun hitting a cardboard box. What sounded kind of like a hi-hat, so that was a bunch of coffee cups being hit with little hammers. And what you would normally think of as a snare drum was actually a pizza box covered in tinfoil with like a little beaded necklace on it. So that's what you're hearing. There is a live bass, but everything else is little motors hitting desk objects.
2: It was definitely like a very unique show to work on. Even just hearing it back, I'm like really impressed at how the kick sounds, because it's not a kick. Yeah, no, it was a lot of moving microphones around and picking different things out.
1: We went walking around the office grabbing different cardboard boxes to find the one that would make the best kick drum. And I think the snare pizza box was actually the dinner we had from setup. Yeah. They're just like, oh, this will work for snare drum.
0: I'm laughing at this question, but I have to ask it. Do you ever have to tell artists, no, you can't do that?
3: Yes.
1: Frequently. Actually, I just told one of your artists recently that they couldn't have a harp, if I recall correctly.
0: I think you told one of my artists every day that they couldn't have something. So you can get everything as prepared as possible, but then the show starts and you have to be ready for all sorts of things. Cables might come loose, musicians might swap instruments mid-show. My goodness, we've seen a lot of that. There might even be a mosh.
1: Yeah, there was a mosh. Neil and I were on that one. First crowd surfer, I had to keep the piano from rolling away. Neil mm-hmm. kept him from falling on the recording setup.
3: Yes.
0: So that was the sound of Brendan Yates, the singer of Turnstile, stage diving from the Tiny Desk. An iconic moment.
2: I didn't have any mosh pits, but I do remember on one show, the power went out.
0: No mosh, Josephine, what's going on?
3: The thing I've seen the most is a drummer will come in and will kind of stealthily try and get away with using a click track. And I remember a specific group that was in that we were doing the sound check and just standing there right next to Soraya, our executive producer, and just kind of, do you see what I see? Do you see that? Is that something in his ear? And then we had to go talk to the drummer and be like, no, you can't use it. I'm sorry. But yeah, that's the kind of thing that does happen from time to time.
0: Okay, so I have to ask about the vocals, because we do this really unique thing here that I don't think a lot of people fully realize. We don't process people's voices. Virtually no reverb, absolutely no auto-tune, no in-ear monitors for singers who are used to hearing themselves. And we also use these really wonky type of microphones. We use shotgun microphones, which are things that we typically use out in the field as journalists. These are not the type of microphones that any pop star or really any artist is accustomed to singing to. They're very directional. What kind of conversations do y'all have with artists about the way their voices will be recorded?
3: We have a spiel that we give all of our lead artists. We're trying to get these artists to keep their head facing the microphone. Shotguns are very defined when you're talking about on mic or off mic. So it's our job to give them this little spiel to make sure that if they're not thinking about it, at least it's a little bit in their head.
1: I had a very well-known pop artist who apparently no one on his team told him that he wouldn't have in-ears. Basically, like little speakers that you can wear, miniature headphones that singers often rely on live. They get their own mix. So no one had told him, so he was very upset with me when I told him he wouldn't be using them. And he kind of looked at me and said, well, don't you want this to sound good? And I said, yes, I very much do. And he said, well, don't you think it would sound better if I had my in-ears? And I said, yes, it probably would. I said, but if we're talking about things we could change to make things sound better, I probably wouldn't be recording you in an office either.
2: Oh, my God. I remember that show. That was very, it's always nerve-wracking having to tell somebody that they can't have what they want. But I feel like most of the time, they're like nervous singers. And I always tell them that I can kind of, you know, duck them under a little if they feel like there's a spot that they don't like the way their voice sounds, just to kind of give them a little comfort. Because I've had people, I remember one show I worked where somebody wasn't even sure if they wanted to release it anymore. Because they were like, I heard my voice crack at this one part, and it's not ideal for the singers.
0: Okay, so all this talk of vocals, let's close out the segment with some more music. Something on the simpler side, good old-fashioned vocal and guitar. Here's Maddie Diaz at the Tiny Desk with God Person.

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0: That was Matty Diaz at the Tiny Desk. What we just heard was heavy metal. And before that, God Person. And for months now. That show was produced by Robin Hilton, and you, Josh Newell, were the audio engineer. And you're going to stick around with me for the next segment. Neil and Josephine, thank you guys so much for hanging out with me today.
1: Thank you.
2: Thanks for having us.
0: Stick around. Coming up, a performance from Talking Heads frontman David Byrne. 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
3: 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And this week in KQED Science, we look at how Bay Area libraries are helping people switch from gas to induction cooking by loaning out induction cooktop kits. 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
0: Welcome back to our behind-the-scenes episode with the audio engineers who make the Tiny Desk sound so amazing. We've got Josh Newell sticking around for this last segment. Hey, Josh.
5: Hey, Anna.
0: So now we're going to dig in a little deeper on one show to give people a sense of how a complicated performance comes together. Last year, David Byrne came by the desk for a really special and, dare I say, elaborate show. First, let's give people a taste of the music. To set it up, Josh, can you give us a rundown of the crew that showed up? How many people were in the band?
5: Yeah, absolutely. There were 13 people, if you include David. So there was David, I think it was 5 backing singers, 4 percussionists, and then we had a couple multi-instrumentalists with, you know, guitar, violin, electric cello, bass, and I believe we had electric xylophone on this one as well.
0: All right, let's hear a little bit of it. Here's David Byrne and his band playing Everybody Laughs. Yeah.

0: the background vocalists slash dancers that day were everything to me.
1: Yeah, they had definite energy on that one.
0: That was David Byrne at the Tiny Desk with Everybody Laughs. So, Josh, fair to say that was a big sound. Not only were there a lot of instruments, but a lot of just bodies behind the desk that day, I remember. What kind of conversations do you have with a band like that before they even show up? And what do you remember about how this one came together?
1: One of the conversations we have with teams a lot at Tiny Desk is they're like, well, how many people can we bring? And it's really more one of those like, well, what are those people doing? You know, it's one of those things like, how many chairs can we fit in that room? Well, are we talking recliners or are we talking like little kids' chairs? So with 13 people, luckily for me, Ray, the music director on this one, was very proactive about making this work. He'd actually been on with Mariachi El Bronx years ago. So he kind of had a little bit idea what he's getting into. But we had a lot of discussions about what could work, what couldn't work. He sent over like spreadsheets of who'd be doing what on what songs and even sent videos. And fortunately for us, you know, yeah, there's 13 people. Five of them are just singing, and then other ones had body percussion on them. So it bought us a lot of floor space versus if you had a full drum kit, like a lot of amplifiers and things like that.
0: So stepping back a little bit, Tiny Desk concerts are meant to be an intimate experience. This pure, unfiltered performance without a lot of bells and whistles. But over the years, as the Tiny Desk has grown in popularity, the setups have gotten more complex. How do you think about that balance? What's your approach to making sure that the shows stay true to the original intention?
1: I think a lot of that comes down to producers having their chats in advance. And I try to do that when I talk to the audio teams. A lot of people roll in thinking they're doing their live show. And what I really try to emphasize to producers and the teams is, hey, this isn't your live show. This is just us recording you playing your songs live. If that makes sense on the difference, it's really kind of more, everyone uses this analogy, but it really is because of the MTV Unplugged thing. Like, hey, we need you to make your songs fit a format. But it is hard when you have 13 people or, you know, a 16-piece band because there's a whole horn line in there coming in versus something like Maddie Diaz where she's just playing acoustic and singing. Like, that's something that's very easy. So the ways I try to think about it, you know, I listen to a lot of the old shows. I bug Neil and Kevin a lot about the way things used to be done just to get a feel for it. You know, I'm trying to do my own spin on the engineering while kind of honoring the past vibe of the show. So a lot of it is, you know, just trying to focus on making the performance feel intimate, doing little things to kind of accent flourishes, things like that in a performance instead of having kind of everything just in your face the whole time. Like, oh, there's a cool piano lick here. Like, I'll duck the guitar a little bit so the piano comes out. And I just try to do it that way, like really embrace those little ear candy things that might draw a listener in.
0: Okay, let's get into some more music. We'll jump back into David Byrne's Tiny Desk with the song Nothing But Flowers.

0: Thank you.
1: That was David Byrne at the Tiny Desk in 2025, playing Don't Be Like That. And earlier, we heard Nothing But Flowers. That show was produced by Robin Hilton, and you were the audio engineer, Josh Newell. Thank you so much for being here today.
2: Thanks for having me.
1: Tiny Desk Radio is produced by Walter Ray Watson and Noah Caldwell. Neil Tivol is our technical director. Lars Gottrich is our editor, and Saraya Mohammed is our executive producer. Sonali Mehta is the executive director of NPR Music, and our theme was composed by Kaylin Ellis. Thank you so much for listening to Tiny Desk Radio. 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
3: 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From the estate of Joan B. Kroc, whose bequest serves as an enduring investment in the future of public radio and seeks to help NPR produce programming that meets the highest standards of public service in journalism and cultural expression. And from the John D. and Catherine T. MacArthur Foundation at macfound.org.
4: Dana White took over the UFC Ultimate Fighting Championship, which was once denounced as human cockfighting.
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4: Now the UFC is allowed on the White House lawn and preparing to stage fights there. A talk with Dana White on the next morning edition from NPR News.
6: Morning edition, weekday mornings from 2 until 9 o'clock. And the forecast for tonight, clear skies, it's breezy too. In fact, there is a red flag fire weather warning for low humidity levels and gusty winds for portions of the Delta, San Joaquin, and Sacramento valleys until Monday evening. Overnight temperatures, mid-50s to low 60s, sunny and a little bit warmer tomorrow, highs in the 70s and upper 80s. I'm Sandy Althaus. 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
7: 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Turns out, it is not a straightforward answer.
8: It's like we receive this email that's like the smoke after a papal conclave. That just like, here it is. I'm not going to tell you how we got to this information, but here's the list.
7: I'm Alexi Horowitz-Ghazi. 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
11: Live from NPR News, I'm Dale Willman. The United Arab Emirates says a fire broke out following a drone strike at its nuclear power plant in Abu Dhabi Sunday. The UAE says the attack had no effect on radiation safety levels. Unlike in past attacks, the UAE did not attribute this one directly to Iran. NPR's Aya Batraoui reports.
12: The United Arab Emirates says the drone struck an electricity generator outside the Barakah nuclear power plant's inner perimeter on Sunday. The International Atomic Energy Agency says it was informed by the UAE that radiation levels remain normal. It says emergency diesel generators are currently providing power to part of the plant, the only one of its kind in the Arabian Peninsula. The UAE says the drone came from its western border, where neighbor Saudi Arabia borders Yemen to the south and Iraq to the far north. In an apparent reference to Iranian proxies, senior Emirati diplomat Anwar Gargash wrote on X the attack, quote, whether carried out by the principal perpetrator or through one of its agents, represents a dangerous escalation. Aya Batraoui, NPR News, Dubai.
11: Thousands of people attended a religious event on the Washington, D.C. Mall Sunday. The event marked the upcoming 250th anniversary of the U.S. with a prayer festival. Attendees say they're hoping for a return in the nation to Judeo-Christian values. Jimmy Cornette said he traveled from Florida for the events.
13: And when I heard President Trump talking about rededicating America on his 250th anniversary as one nation under God, I thought, wow, it's something I need to be there for.
11: The event was organized by a public-private partnership that's been backed by the White House. Federal officials are urging striking employees of the Long Island Railroad to return to the bargaining table. Workers for North America's largest commuter rail system walked off the job at midnight Friday after contract talks stalled. The two sides had been negotiating for months over a new contract before the walkout occurred. The military says two Air Force crews are in stable condition after a mid-air collision at an air show in Idaho. NPR's Tom Dreisbach has our reports.
9: The Mountain Home Air Force Base in Idaho was hosting a two-day air show when two military jets appeared to collide during a performance on Sunday. Bystander video shows the jets twisting and careening in the air before smashing into the ground in a plume of dirt and fire. Four parachutes can be seen floating above the wreckage, and the Air Force Base says all crew members are in stable condition and the fire was contained. An investigation into the incident is now underway. The last time the base hosted an air show was 2018, when a hang glider pilot died after crashing during a performance. Tom Dreisbach, NPR News.
11: Officials in Austin, Texas, say they have two teenagers in custody following at least 10 shootings this weekend that left four people hurt, and they say they are still looking for a third possible suspect. You're listening to NPR News. There are just days left to register to vote in this year's primary elections in some states. As NPR's Hansi Lo Wong reports, the states are getting ready to hold their primaries next month.
0: Eligible voters in South Dakota who want to cast ballots in the state's June 2nd primary have until Monday to register in person or get in their mail-in application. South Dakota is one of the few states that do not offer online voter registration. That is available to eligible voters in Oklahoma, where the deadline is Friday for signing up online or in person and getting mail-in applications postmarked. Mail and online voter registration is also ending soon in California, Iowa, and Maine, but eligible voters still have time to register in person leading up to and on the day of California and Iowa's primaries on June 2nd and Maine's primary on June 9th. If you've already registered to vote, you may want to go to your state election official's website and check your status. Eligible voters can sometimes be removed from lists, especially if they move, change their name, or haven't voted in a while. Hansi Lo Wong, NPR News.
11: Yannick Sinner became the first Italian man Sunday to win the Italian Open in 50 years when Adriano Panatta won. Sinner did it with a 6-4, 6-4 win over Casper Ruud. The victory also made him only the second man to win all nine Masters events. Novak Djokovic is the other one. Sinner's winning streak has now reached 29 matches. A museum in Illinois is wondering how it received a speeding ticket for a car on display there. The Volo Museum near Chicago says it's received the ticket for its replica of the car in the TV show Knight Rider. But the car hasn't moved from the museum in years. The ticket from New York City includes photos of a black Trans Am with the California license plate, Knight. I'm Dale Willman, NPR News.
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1: If somehow, given everything that's going on in the world these days, you missed it, let me be the first to tell you. Planet Money just published its first ever book. It was the culmination of years of work. We navigated the world of agents and editors and auctions, figured out how to manufacture a book during a trade war and get it to stores around the world from airports to cruise ships. And throughout that process, my boss's boss, my grand boss, Alex Goldmark, he and everyone else involved in the book had harbored this secret fantasy that if we played our cards right, maybe someday this book could reach the holy grail of commercial publishing. Maybe this book could make the New York Times bestseller list. So it was carrying all those dreams from my grand boss that I recently walked into the office of Planet Money's book editor, Tom Mayer, at the publishing house W.W. Norton in New York. I was there about a week after the book launched to witness the moment of truth.
2: Today is the day when the bestseller lists are released.
3: I've got butterflies.
2: I'm very nervous.
1: Over the last week, bookstores from chains like Barnes & Noble down to independents like Carmichael's Bookstore in Louisville, Kentucky, they've been logging their sales and reporting them through some mysterious process to an anonymous department inside the New York Times. All day, Tom has been trying to get a sense of how close the book might be to cracking the New York Times bestseller list by nervously checking the sales numbers he has access to.
2: I sort of feel like on election night when you're counting the votes in, you know, the various counties across the state.
1: Tom's checking how many copies we sold in independent stores or on Amazon or Barnes & Noble.
2: You sort of have this constellation of data, but you don't know what else was sold this week. I know what my book did, but there were several other very good books published the same day that the Planet Money book was published. How well did they sell? We have no idea.
1: And the way the New York Times would count the Planet Money book sales against those other titles is not really clear.
2: I mean, the weird thing about the bestseller list is that we have no idea how it's put together. The New York Times is famously opaque. It's like we receive this email that's like the smoke after a papal conclave. That just like, here it is. I'm not going to tell you how we got to this information, but here's the list.
1: For most of my reading life, whenever I saw the bestseller sticker on a book cover in the bookstore or saw the New York Times bestseller list in the Sunday paper, I didn't really think twice about it. It seemed like a pretty straightforward idea. The nation's literary preferences had been definitively revealed, and here were the results in black and white. Reader, how very wrong I was. Hello and welcome to Planet Money. I'm Alexi Horowitz-Ghazi. On the Planet Money podcast, we've been exploring how the book publishing industry works, told through the lens of publishing our own book. It's a four-part series. You can find all our episodes in the Planet Money podcast feed. In those episodes, we explored the courtship between literary agents and editors, how to manufacture a book during a trade war and convince booksellers to actually stock it on their shelves. But even after all that, there was still this final question. How do books end up on the most coveted place of all, the bestseller list? The bestseller list is this massive hype-building system with its own rituals and rules and secret codes. And just like any system with potentially millions of dollars at stake, it has inspired legions of would-be best-selling authors to try to game it, by hook or by crook. Today on the show, the fourth episode in our series, Planet Money uncovers all the ways people have tried to hack their way onto the New York Times bestseller list. And we learn the hard way how trying to engineer your way onto the list just might be the thing that keeps you from getting there.
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1: Given how big of a deal it is to get your book onto the bestseller list, you can imagine there is a whole world of strategy and gamesmanship that publishers and authors use to try to engineer that outcome. To understand those strategies and where they came from, and how they might inform the fate of the Planet Money book, I called up a professor named Laura McGrath.
4: I teach a class on the history of the bestseller at Temple. And everything that's on the syllabus must have been on the New York Times bestseller list.
1: And yes, Laura says there are different kinds of bestseller lists. There's the Publisher's Weekly list for industry insiders and the USA Today list. But I think we all know there is kind of one bestseller list to rule them all.
4: So the biggest and the most important bestseller list is the New York Times bestseller list. This is the list that publishers are tracking, that matters most to readers, and that matters most to writers.
1: And one of the big reasons it matters so much is that the New York Times bestseller list is not just a signal of what books are already selling. It is a major cause of new book sales. Bestsellers get premium placement in bookstores and online.
4: It's also free advertising for a writer.
5: Yeah.
4: Right? Like the New York Times puts you on the list. That's an ad you didn't have to pay for. And what happens when a book is named to a bestseller list is a sort of rich gets richer effect. Readers now begin flocking to this book because they have been told it is very popular and it must be popular for a reason.
1: Now, one of the best possible shots that a book has for making it onto the list is during the opening week after launch. It's like the opening box office in Hollywood. The first week is when there's likely to be the most publicity around the book, and crucially, all of the pre-orders are counted towards that first week of sales.
4: So big pre-order campaigns are not only really important for creating buzz around the book, but also really important for that, like, big first week splash.
1: The actual number of copies you need to sell that first week to actually break onto the list can shift back and forth depending on the competition. But basically, the more you can convince people to buy your book in the opening week, the better your odds. And yet, for how prominent this bestseller list is, the actual methodology used to decide which books make it is notoriously secretive. The Times does have a standard statement about the list on their bestseller page. They explain that it's based on a weekly survey of tens of thousands of bookstores around the country, but the identities of those specific bookstores are not public. There's speculation about where the Times gets its sales data, the way the data is weighted, if at all, is unclear, and the identities of the people who actually crunch the numbers at the paper are not publicized. But what is clear is that with any ranking system with massive economic stakes like this, people are going to figure out ways to optimize around it.
5: How long have people been trying to game their way onto the New York Times bestseller list?
4: Oh, for as long as there's been a New York Times bestseller list.
1: Laura says you can tell the tale of bestseller hacking shenanigans in roughly four chapters. The first happened not long after the national list began back in the 1940s. Within a decade or so, by the mid-1950s, these kinds of lists had become so prominent that for some people, they'd come to stand in as a symbol of the mindless herd mentality that defined popular American taste. Foremost among those critics was a man named Gene Shepard, or Shep for short. He was kind of this eccentric talk radio personality, like an early Howard Stern or Rush Limbaugh. DJ Shep's radio slot was 1 in the morning to 5:30 a.m. So one night, Shep comes up with an idea for an elaborate prank. He enlists the help of his listeners to come up with an idea for a fake book. He wants to see if they can hype up this fake book so much that everyday people would come to believe in it and even treat it like a literary sensation. To prove just how silly and mindless this list-obsessed culture actually was, he puts out a call on air for potential titles. And here's Shep describing that night from an interview years later.
6: I'm getting calls from Alaska. And these guys are giving me all these suggestions for titles. And finally, at 4:30 in the morning, I said, okay, I picked the title. And some unknown guy called in this title, I, Libertine. I said, now that sounds like a book.
1: Shep also comes up with a fake author for the book, a guy named Frederick R. Ewing, and this whole backstory for him. He's both a former British officer and a scholar of 18th century erotica. And then, over the next few weeks, Shep's legion of night people go out and start requesting this made-up book from bookstores in New York City and beyond. A bunch of bookstores are desperately trying to figure out how to order this book. Other people start pretending like they've read the book to seem cool.
4: People who are writing in the book review are talking about having had lunch with Freddie Ewing and having all of these sightings of Freddie Ewing, who's coming to New York to promote his book. And
5: right. It becomes a sort of like mass hallucination.
4: Yes. Yes. It's like just outrageous.
1: And in a final delicious twist, a publisher reaches out to DJ Shep that year and convinces him to team up with a ghostwriter to actually write and publish the fake book under the name of its fake author. So the buzz around this made-up book actually ended up willing it into reality, which Shep later said basically proved his point.
6: The thing was a real comment on the entire structure, the world of the official lists, the 10 bestseller books. Newspapers go for this kind of stuff.
1: And there is this powerful lesson baked into the whole iLibertine affair. In the solar system of book publishing, bestseller lists, then and now, have their own kind of gravitational force. The fact that Shep was able to stir up such a frenzy by insinuating all this demand kinda underlines the self-fulfilling power of getting onto a bestseller list. Because popularity begets popularity. Okay, so that was chapter one. For our next brief stop on our history of bestseller list shenanigans, Laura McGrath says you'll want to consider the story of author Jacqueline Suzanne. Jacqueline Suzanne was an actress who started publishing novels in the 1960s, and she was this larger-than-life character, super charming. Here's an interviewer asking Jacqueline Suzanne a question on a TV show called Good Afternoon about her public persona.
7: You have the reputation, tough, cynical Jackie Suzanne. You know what I mean.
8: I'm not tough at all. I think they regard, they mix a novelist with a novel. In other words, if I'm writing about a tough, cynical lady, they say she must be tough. But if I did all the things that my heroines did in my books, I'd be in a glass jar at Harvard on display.
1: Most importantly for us, Jacqueline Suzanne is credited as one of the pioneering tacticians of the modern book tour. You know, going out across the nation and generating book sales through live author events. But also maybe even more importantly, Laura says when Jacqueline Suzanne was about to come out with her debut novel, Valley of the Dolls, in 1966, she directed her charm offensive at a new target. She started cultivating close friendships with the booksellers in different cities.
4: So what Jacqueline Suzanne was able to do through these relationships was figure out which are the bookstores that were reporting to the New York Times. And she directed her readers and she herself purchased books from those retailers to ensure that there would be a really big, splashy first week sale.
1: And Jacqueline Suzanne's strategy here really appeared to have worked. Valley of the Dolls went on to become number one on the New York Times bestseller list, and it was turned into a hit movie. And I think the thing that Jacqueline Suzanne's story reveals about the New York Times bestseller list is it suggested that there are ways that authors and publishers could try to engineer their way onto the list by playing this sort of geographical sales game. Okay, so that is Tales from the Bestseller List, Chapter 2. For Chapter 3, we turn to the strange case of William Peter Blatty. Blatty was the author of the 1971 book The Exorcist, later adapted into an iconic movie. Here he is talking about a notorious scene in the film.
9: The turning of the head was a subject of great discussion between myself and the director, Billy Friedkin. I tried to explain to Billy that a head cannot turn 360 degrees. It falls off. Supernatural does not mean impossible. But nevertheless, I was wrong. The audience loved it.
1: I wouldn't say everyone in the audience loved it. In fact, some of us have yet to recover from having watched it as children. Thanks a lot, Dan. But anyway, in the early 1980s, Blatty published a sequel to The Exorcist called Legion. In the weeks after its release, Blatty saw that he had not made the list and came to suspect that he was not getting a fair shake from the New York Times. You see, Blatty inferred from the 84,000 books his publisher distributed that his new novel had sold well. It was on other bestseller lists. So he thought he'd likely sold more copies than other books that had appeared on the New York Times bestseller list. So what does William Peter Blatty do, you ask? Well, he files a lawsuit.
4: The problem for Blatty, what he alleges, is that by excluding him, the New York Times has cost him millions of dollars in profits. And that not only is it just like the profits of the book sales, but that he loses out on a lucrative paperback rights deal. He's potentially missing out on movie rights. And so he sues the New York Times for damages.
1: The power of profit compels you. The New York Times, for its part, does not take this legal battle lying down.
4: The New York Times makes the argument that their bestseller list is protected speech, that it is editorial content, that it is not saying that it is a transparent statistical accounting of what is actually selling the best, but that they cannot disclose either their sources or their methodology, that that's all protected. And so the lawyer for the New York Times argues editors are entitled to edit, and the New York Times is entitled to have its own bestseller list.
1: The Times argument suggested that Blatty had just kind of fundamentally misunderstood what the New York Times bestseller list actually was. It wasn't just a reflection of raw sales. It was a journalistic process. The Times was essentially reporting out different sources of sales data and using a secret formula to parse that data and come up with their definitive assessment of which books had, in fact, sold the best.
4: And the courts ultimately rule with the New York Times that this is editorial content and therefore it is protected under the First Amendment, and M. Blatty does not have a case.
1: The tale of William Peter Blatty revealed something about the list that hadn't been clear before. That even if a book seemed like it might have sold more copies than some of the books that did make the New York Times bestseller list, that book still did not have a guaranteed place on the list, because the list is based on a kind of secret formula that the courts ruled the Times did not have to disclose. And that brings us to the fourth and final chapter in our bestseller history. By the modern era, Laura explains, gaming the bestseller list had become so lucrative and pervasive that it had spawned its own little cottage industry, based around one hack in particular.
4: So one of the ways that people, especially in nonfiction, will very frequently try to hack their way onto the bestseller list is through bulk sales.
1: Bulk sales. So instead of trying to get an organic grassroots wave of real flesh and blood readers to go out and buy your book, Laura says some authors might try to juice those sales more directly.
4: If you're a politician, say, you might ask your super PAC to do it. If you are a minister, you might ask your megachurch to do it. If you are a business leader, you might hire a firm to run a campaign for you that will purchase large enough quantities of this book that you are almost guaranteed a spot on the New York Times bestseller list because of how many copies this firm has purchased for you, or your super PAC, or your church.
1: Laura says the blueprint for this strategy was exposed back in 1995, when a couple of corporate business influencer types, or bizfluencers, published a book called The Discipline of Market Leaders. After its release, it came out that the authors had somehow figured out a way to essentially buy massive amounts of books themselves in order to boost their sales and get on the list. It was a pretty big scandal for the New York Times.
4: It exposed a fault in their system that it could be hacked, you know, in the same way that, like, the Louvre looks really bad when people can just walk in and steal stuff. Like, it wasn't a good look for them.
1: But the New York Times did find a way to strike back at would-be list hackers. That same year, the paper introduced a new tool to combat and sort of call out these tactics whenever they could be detected.
4: So they begin adding a little figure called a dagger to the side of books that have been purchased using bulk sales. It's like a little buyer beware symbol.
5: This is a scarlet dagger.
4: Yes. Yeah.
1: Despite the risk of becoming a literary pariah, Laura explains because of the economic benefit of being able to call yourself a New York Times bestselling author in your bio, some authors might find it worth the risk.
4: Yeah. Nonfiction authors who have made it onto the New York Times bestseller list can charge more in their speaker fees. So if you are a business writer, right, you are in the thought leader space, you are going and speaking at conferences, or you are getting hired to be a consultant, being stamped with the New York Times seal of approval means that you can charge people more money to hear you say that idea in a different context.
1: I actually talked to some folks in the Thoughtfluencer space about all this on background. They understandably did not want to reveal themselves. But basically, the strategy to try to bulk buy your way onto the bestseller list without incurring the shame of the scarlet dagger is this. When you are a bizfluencer and you have a new book coming out, what you do is you book as many fancy speaking gigs as possible around the time of your book release. And instead of taking your usual, you know, $20,000 speaking fee, you instead ask the company to buy a certain number of your books. And to avoid tipping off the data crunchers at the New York Times, you hire a shadowy firm to essentially launder these bulk book purchases so that they look like organic individual sales. And after all that, there isn't any guarantee it'll work. Remember, the Times uses its own top secret methodology to determine which books make the list, and authors who engage in bulk buying run the risk of getting found out and potentially earning that scarlet dagger next to their name on the list. Now, the New York Times has the reputation of playing extremely close to the chest about the inner workings of the bestseller list, but just a couple days before we went to air, when we reached out to the Times, they agreed to hop on the phone. So we spoke with Assistant Managing Editor Patrick Healy, who oversees standards across the newsroom, including the bestseller list team.
5: Are you like the great great grand boss of the people who are putting the list together?
10: maybe like a kindly uncle who cares a lot about details.
1: Patrick says the Times is fully aware of the many shenanigans authors have occasionally used to try to game the list. But he says the system they've developed is able to identify those cases and that they're able to communicate their findings to readers with tools like the Dagger. Now, he did push back on the characterization of their methodology as some kind of secret formula. To him, a formula sounds a bit too simple. He says the bestseller list methodology captures the majority of book sales across the country.
10: It's based on data. It's not based on a personal preference or a person putting their thumb on the scale. Our bestseller list has nothing to do, for instance, with our book review or whether a book has been assessed by one of our critics. And because we want the lists to reflect organic demand, we're really focused on that rigorous application of our methodology so that our audience believes in the list, trusts in the list, comes back to the list every week.
1: The bestseller team collects all that data and does extensive analysis, Patrick says, in order to fulfill the core purpose of the list, in order to accurately reflect the nation's literary tastes to itself. Now, maybe it goes without saying, but when it came to the Planet Money book, neither my grand boss Alex nor the publicist at Norton seemed all that interested in engaging the services of a gray market book launderer and risking that reputational dagger. Luckily, Laura told me there are more traditional ways authors and their publishers often try to up their odds of getting onto the list, mostly aimed at juicing those crucial pre-sales numbers.
4: They might launch pre-order campaigns where they are speaking on podcasts and they are targeting newsletters and they're doing everything that they can to generate buzz around their forthcoming title. They might launch giveaways.
5: Sweeten the deal a little bit.
4: Exactly.
1: For the Planet Money book, the person in charge of thinking about pre-sales is a senior publicity director named Rachel Salzman. Rachel works at Norton, which is the publisher of the Planet Money book, and I should say, a financial supporter of NPR. Rachel started putting together a plan for how to launch the book about a year ago, because getting the timing right is key.
11: Because you know that if you do all these things in sequence, close together, that is kind of how you leverage yourself onto the list. This is all supposed to help the book get off the ground and achieve liftoff.
1: And while it may not be literal rocket science, there are ways to try to launch that book into the stratosphere. There's, of course, traditional publicity, having the author go onto TV and radio shows, on podcasts or book talk. But that pre-order strategy is crucial to maximize your odds of getting onto the bestseller list. Because all of the copies you can convince people to pre-order in the months before launch, they all get counted in the first week of sales. So the big challenge before Rachel and my grand boss Alex is how to persuade people to buy the book before it's out.
12: Norton talked a lot about how important pre-sales were, which is why the book goes on pre-sale 6 months before launch day, which seemed crazy to me.
5: Yeah.
12: And they have like a sequence of things you do because the pre-sales start the snowball.
1: Most importantly, they had to come up with an incentive for people to buy the book early. Alex and the marketing team at Norton eventually settle on offering a poster based on our Laws of the Office episode. It was sort of a visual parody on those OSHA-style workplace posters and was almost designed to be included with every book until it ended up being too expensive. So 6 months before launch day, Planet Money announces this incentive, and pretty quickly the pre-orders start rolling in. While that's off to the races, Rachel and her team are figuring out the other big part of the plan, using a live event tour to juice our opening week sales. And Alex and Rachel decide to use one kind of pre-sale model in particular, to make many of the book tour tickets include a book purchase.
11: That model is great because then you have a guaranteed book sale. So in theory, if you sell 100 tickets, you've sold 100 books.
1: All of this would mean that if enough people bought tickets to the tour, we'd also be selling potentially thousands of copies of the book, which would all count towards that crucial first week of sales. It would turn the tour into a book-selling machine. And in what feels like the blink of an eye, finally the moment of truth arrives. On Tuesday, April 7th, this book that has consumed so many of our collective waking hours over the past several years finally launches at bookstores around the country. But just as all the brand new books start arriving at the homes of the couple thousand people who did pre-order the book, a problem arises.
5: When did you first become aware that there might be some sort of wrinkle with our pre-order strategy.
12: On publish day. Like, I think they were, like, nearly instantaneous.
1: Since the moment the book launched, Alex had been feverishly refreshing the book's page on Amazon to check our rankings and our reviews. And pretty soon, he notices a pattern.
12: If you look on Amazon, like, the first comments are not people talking about the book. They're talking about the poster. There's a couple one-star reviews, which, you know, say things like, book looks great, can't wait to read it, but the poster didn't come.
1: Yes, the poster. A few days after launch, somewhere around a third of the Amazon reviews for the Planet Money book are one-star reviews. The problem had to do with the highly touted Laws of the Office poster that Planet Money and Norton had used to convince people to buy the book early. You see, due to the complexities of shipping and printing logistics, it just wasn't possible to ship the poster with the actual book. It had to be printed and sent separately. And apparently the process Planet Money came up with, that people who ordered the book early needed to fill out a separate form to get the poster, that message did not make it to a lot of people who pre-ordered the book. And so they took to Amazon to complain. But when my grand boss Alex sees this, yes, he's worried about how to get people their poster, but he's also wondering about how this slew of one-star reviews might affect would-be book buyers during this crucial first week.
12: So then on the day that everybody's going to go to Amazon to maybe buy the book because it just launched, they see the lower rating, which is just like, oh, what a bummer. And like, is this stopping people? Are people going to go down and look at what the reviews are bad about or just think the book is bad somehow?
1: And when a steady stream of disgruntled messages starts to hit the Planet Money email inbox too, we start to wonder whether we might have just risked alienating some of our most faithful fans and scuttled our efforts to get on the bestseller list in one fell promotional faux pas. Alex shifts into problem-solving mode. He scrambles to throw a promo in the feed, apologizing and giving listeners instructions for how to now get the poster, and the book tour picks up. Alex and the book's lead author, Alex Mayasi, head out to meet different Planet Money hosts and special guests in new cities every couple months.
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20: Hi. We're honored to
21: So people are still reading books?
15: Absolutely. We think so. This is the radio and they read books.
1: The first week after launch is a blitzkrieg of Planet Money book publicity. All of which brings us back to that Wednesday afternoon when I walked over to Norton's office in New York to find out whether we would ultimately make the bestseller list. It's 8 days after the launch of the Planet Money book when I meet up with our book editor, Tom Mayer. I arrive a few minutes after 4 p.m., shortly before the New York Times usually sends out the latest bestseller list for the week. And surprisingly soon, a little group of people led by Rachel Saltzman come and knock on the door to his office.
2: There's people here. We have news.
22: What?
23: We have bestseller news.
2: What do we got?
23: We've got number three on the print hardcover nonfiction list.
2: Yes!
1: The publicity strategy seems to have worked, thanks in no small part to all the listeners out there who pre-ordered the book or came out to see a live show. Tom says next, it's time to call up the book's author, Alex Mayasi, and my grand boss, Alex, to deliver the good news.
2: We have published a New York Times bestseller.
23: Woo!
2: Congratulations. We are number three in general nonfiction. We have done very, very well.
12: Wait, we're number three?
2: We're number three.
12: Oh, man. I thought we were going to, like, skirt by just at the bottom in a best-case scenario. Wow.
24: You're like a bronze medal? Has happened? I don't know what.
12: That feels like a gold medal.
1: A medal that might translate into actual gold, or revenue at least, because being anointed to the bestseller list means Planet Money can now call itself a best-selling author podcast. Tom says Norton can put New York Times bestseller in every ad they run henceforth. And to get back to the central mission of basically every Planet Money series, to follow the money, when I ask Tom about what reaching the bestseller list might mean for Norton's investment, he tells me that in the book business, they often don't get a full financial picture until years after a book is published.
2: All books have a pretty predictable sales trajectory where they go up and then they eventually decay over time. The higher you can start, the farther that tail goes. So having a New York Times bestseller, having a book that's sold a lot of copies to start is a great place to be.
5: Okay, so the snowball has kind of started to roll now.
2: That's what we hope. That's what we hope.
1: Getting to profitability on any given book, even a bestseller, could involve multiple print runs of the hardcover version and then the paperback edition after that. If the book continues to sell well enough to cover Norton's initial advance of $1 million or so, NPR will start to receive royalties on every additional copy sold, often around a few bucks per hardcover. And selling enough copies to start receiving royalties is relatively rare. Even hitting the bestseller list isn't a guarantee of earning out your advance and making a fortune. But if the Planet Money book keeps on selling, the show might even be tempted to do another book. Because having now reached the bestseller list,
12: it might make it easier for us to get a second book deal if we decide we want to do that. And we maybe get more for the advance, I think. Like, I don't know, presumably, right?
5: Is it finally time to pitch 50 Shades of Green?
12: How about this? You go run the plot summary by HR, and if they sign off on it as something you can send to your colleagues to edit, I will seriously consider it.
5: You got a deal.
12: I'm such a pushover.
1: One final note on all of this. The Planet Money book has actually fallen back off the bestseller list. But, you know, once a New York Times bestselling author, always a New York Times bestselling author. In any event, now whenever I see that little New York Times bestseller sticker on the cover of a book, I can't help but think of all the machinations, both dastardly and wholesome, that earned them that sticker. And I think of the many books that might have sold more copies and yet still failed to make the list. And reader, now I hope you will too. We of course have to take a moment to thank all of you listeners out there for being an integral part of this project by buying the book and coming to our shows. We are so grateful for your support. Thank you. If you are still waiting for your post,

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4: 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And you can also send us a voice memo at hibt@id.wondery.com and make sure to tell us how to reach you. All right, let's get to it. Joining me this week is BuzzFeed founder and CEO Jonah Peretti. Jonah, welcome back to the show.
5: Thanks for having me.
4: So you were first on back in 2017 to tell us a story about how you started BuzzFeed, and that was a long time ago. I mean, we did that live in New York City. It was fun. I had fun. Hope you did.
5: Yeah, it was great.
4: And if anyone listening missed that episode and you want to go back and listen, it's a great episode. It involves the founding of Huffington Post, and Arianna Huffington makes an appearance in the show. All kinds of things happened. We will drop a link to it in our episode show notes. So basically, the BuzzFeed story really began about 20 years ago, back in 2006. For a time, it was the most fun place on the internet. The site had online quizzes and listicles. And over time, BuzzFeed started to be talked about as the future of journalism. It even won a Pulitzer Prize in 2021. But today, the internet is a much different place than it was when we first told the story. And BuzzFeed, like many other similar sites like Vice and others, has faced its share of challenges. It was a recent article in the New York Times with the headline, Can Jonah Peretti Save BuzzFeed? So, Jonah, let's start with that question. Can you save BuzzFeed? What's going on right now with BuzzFeed?
5: So I would argue that BuzzFeed is still one of the most fun places on the internet. You know, tens of millions of people every month coming to BuzzFeed. We also have HuffPost, another Pulitzer-winning yep. news brand. And so
4: that you guys acquired, I think, in 2020.
5: Yeah, so I started it, you know, over 20 years ago, and then it was sold to AOL, and then had the opportunity to buy it back. So now HuffPost is our news brand. And so we've had a lot of changes over the years, and the way the internet works has really dramatically changed. The biggest difference is that content from publishers used to go viral on Facebook all the time, and everyone used to be on Facebook. Mm-hmm. Now the social web is really fragmented. Some people are on Facebook, some on Instagram, some on TikTok. So, you know, some are quitting the apps entirely and trying to be more intentional with their attention and time. And so you don't see content from publishers fly across these social media the way you used to. And so our business has radically changed. Now people come directly to BuzzFeed, coming to our front page, coming directly to our site, and building community. So BuzzFeed now has really a very active comments section that we put a lot of attention into. HuffPost has had tremendous growth in membership. The biggest thing we have to figure out as a company is some of these legacy things that encumber the business, you know, mm-hmm. so pre-COVID real estate that we still have leases on, debt

0: payments, some of the restructuring costs, like all these things have weighed down our business, and we made a lot of progress, but we still have more work to do on that. And yeah. And I think one of the things that you cover in your show is the way entrepreneurs have to continually reinvent their businesses mm-hmm. and change what they're doing. And
1: no question.
0: Yeah.
1: Yeah. You know, I think about when you started this business 20 years ago. I mean, you were a younger guy and you've had a lot of experience running a business now for 20 years as the CEO. But you know, you are in a rocky period. It's not a secret that you've told investors that you guys are at risk of not continuing by the end of this year if you run out of cash. So tell me how you sort of plan to turn this ship around.
0: Yeah. So what happened was we disclosed what's called a going concern.
1: Yeah.
0: And that is a technical accounting term that means that, you have liabilities within the next year that you can't cover with your current cash balance. So our plan and management's plan is to resolve that going concern and really going back to founder mode of saying, hey, we got to reinvent the company for this near future, and wanting investors to know there's risk to that, mm-hmm. but also now we're getting back to what we love most, which is innovating and creating new things. We launched this new incubator branch office. We have new apps.
1: Yeah, tell me about that. This is all around AI apps, right?
0: Yeah, I mean, I think the apps use AI, but I think anytime you're building something new now, there'll be some AI aspect to it. The main thing isn't that it's AI. The main thing is that it's starting fresh to build things for the world as it exists today. One of the apps that is really fun is if you search in the app, the Apple App Store, is Conjure Camera. You get one challenge every day from a mysterious spirit, and you take pictures with the camera, and it shows you unseen things that are in the world around you. And so building things like that are, you know, really exciting for me because it gets back to the reinventing it and creating new things and seeing a lot of excitement in the new models that we're developing around community memberships and new ways of operating.
1: All right. Well, it'd be interesting to follow and see what happens. And of course, I'm wishing you great luck. Are you ready to take a call from somebody who is looking for advice from us?
0: Yeah, let's do it.
1: Let's do it. Okay. Welcome to the Advice Line. You're on with Jonah Peretti, founder of BuzzFeed. Please tell us your name, where you're calling from, and just a little bit about your business.
2: Hi, Guy. Hi, Jonah. My name is Anthony Cortez. I'm calling from Miami, Florida, and I'm the CEO and founder of MotionFlix. We bring movies beyond the traditional theater and into the open air, creating a 5-star cinema under the stars with plush seating, personal headphones, and elevated concession service.
1: Wow. Well, thanks for calling in, Anthony. So it's MotionFlix. So you are a company that mounts outdoor movie experiences, basically?
2: Correct. Yeah. We pop up pretty much anywhere. The beach, rooftops, backyards, anywhere you can think of.
1: And you bring everything. You bring the screen, you bring the chairs, you bring the headphones.
2: Yes, screen, headphones, concession. We have popcorn attendants that serve throughout the event. Everything that's in the theater comes to you in the outdoors. So cities will bring us on to do community events in their parks and sponsored events.
1: Nice. How did this business start?
2: Yeah, so I have always had a love for events, and my business partner has a background in property management. So during COVID, we kind of were just like everyone else trying to figure out how can we adapt to this new way of living. And we found that there was a lot of budgets that weren't being used for resident events because of COVID. So we kind of thought, how can we come up with a creative way for people to gather outdoors with proper social distancing and use these budgets that people have? So we kind of came up with the concept. It was supposed to be temporary, and then it snowballs, and now we're in Los Angeles, San Diego, Orlando, Tampa, and now just Miami. We're just launched.
1: Wow, that's awesome. Congrats. And tell me a little bit about your business. What did you guys do in overall sales last year?
2: Last year, we did a little over $1 million.
1: Nice. Okay, so before I bring Jonah in, what is your question or challenge you're trying to solve?
2: Yeah, since our business is seasonal, we do outdoor events, and cash flow can be challenging. How can we continue launching new markets ourselves while also attracting aspiring entrepreneurs we can invest in to operate and own a share of each market? And is this the right model to scale efficiently?
1: All right. Awesome. Jonah Peretti, I want to bring you in. Thoughts or ideas or questions that you might have for Anthony before we tackle his question?
0: Yeah, I guess one question is how much in advance do you promote a screening? And do you think it's important that people have a lot of advance notice, or if you saw that there was going to be some really good weather in the winter or something, could you get people to come like more quickly to an event?
2: Yeah, that's a great question. So we aren't, we're brought on typically by the location. So typically these locations will plan out their schedules way in advance. So typically in January or Q1, they're planning their programming for the year. So we usually already have kind of our set dates. And then we do have weather and what we call weather insurance. If there's rain on the radar, we will move the date at no extra cost to the client.
1: Anthony, I have a question for you. You mentioned that you're in Los Angeles and Miami and San Diego and a few other places. So your question is around how can we invest in entrepreneurs who want to operate these for us? Are you doing any of that right now, or are you and your partner running all these events in these different cities?
2: We are doing it right now slowly. So I, the majority of our business, of course, is in LA because of the love for film there and the weather. So we do have a really great operations manager, Leanne, there that manages all of SoCal. And then I'm here kind of expanding into Florida and working on that. My goal is to expand to all major cities, kind of in the same business model where we give a salary and then a percentage of net profit to each partner.
1: All right, we're going to take a quick break, but we'll be right back with more advice from BuzzFeed founder Jonah Peretti. Stay with us. I'm Guy Raz, and you're listening to The Advice Line here on How I Built This.
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1: Hey, welcome back to the Advice Line on How I Built This. I'm Guy Raz. Before the break, we heard from a caller who is looking for the best way to grow his pop-up outdoor movie theater business. And BuzzFeed founder Jonah Peretti joined me with some pretty great advice.
2: When you're thinking about these entrepreneurs who are doing it in other cities, what is it that keeps them from just going rogue and doing their own outdoor event? And like, what do they get from you that makes it feel like a no-brainer to work with you instead of just kind of doing it independently?
3: Yeah, that's a great question. So luckily, because my business partner has the experience in property management, he's managed a few buildings, we've been lucky to really kind of know how to get fully insured with these properties that are on a national level. So we pretty much already have clientele as we open in each market. It's a really low risk for us and also the partners. So I'm wondering if that's the best way to do it, or just having a team that, and we kind of manage it from, you know, wherever we are.
1: Yeah.
2: I think this would be very hard, but if you could figure out a more real-time way of being able to quickly spin up a movie experience, that feels like something that is could be pretty exciting and defensible, where like there's going to be a good weather day, you know, 3 days from now, and you have organizations or real estate or places that you know you can quickly spin this up, and people get an alert that some iconic movie is going to show or some special thing is going to show, and it kind of like happens in this way that feels magical and fast and surprising and spontaneous.
3: I love that. But
2: it also might open up, you know, when there's gaps or extra, you know, the way a pop-up store will take advantage of real estate between like one lease and another, they'll find a spot where they get really cheap real estate in a cool spot and do a pop-up.
3: Yeah.
2: Like, is there a way to make this almost like a real-time platform where you're able to do this and people can connect to it and grab it and use it for the screening idea they have, no matter where they are in the country, to make something happen quickly?
3: Yeah, that's a great idea.
2: And then there's the marketplace model, where you basically have real estate people who say, I have this space that's suitable for this, and I get to put which dates it's open, you know, more like the Airbnb model. And then you have a set of standards that you have for these kinds of things. And then it's like the freelance labor, the real estate, and then your brand all comes together where people can do that. And then partnerships potentially with, you know, the streamers that want to show movies, you know, too. So you can have selection of which movies you might have the rights to show, and you could potentially, you know, have something where it could really scale to be massive, but you'd have the challenges of a marketplace of priming the pump and getting the demand on all the different sides of the marketplace, but it could also be something massive.
1: Yeah, it's great. I mean, look, in-person events, there's a lot of, in an era of sort of disaggregation and everybody kind of plugged into their computers. I'm sure you know there's a lot of talk and excitement about the future of live events. And I think that there's something to that, because people do want to connect. They want to be around other people. So,
3: totally.
1: And it sounds like you are leaning towards actually having people as employees in cities around the country, training them and having them run the business in different cities.
3: Yeah. So I guess it's kind of my passion, because I was given the opportunity when I was younger to have my first business and someone invested in me. So it's kind of more of a passion thing. And I wonder if that's really something that is scalable, is giving an opportunity to people that want to start their own business. And we put up the upfront cost because it's so low to start a motion flicks in a location. So it's kind of more like a passion, but I don't know if that's, you know, something that's scalable or a good way to.
1: I mean, a franchise model can scale very quickly. It's very risky, and it requires a whole lot of work to maintain control over it. Jonah, final thoughts for Anthony?
2: Just a random little extra idea, which is you should do one in the middle of winter. serve soup.
3: I love that.
1: Yeah, blankets, yeah.
2: It'd get some social media pickup if, you know, these people went and, you know, pick the coldest day of the year. And,
1: heat lamps, blankets, marshmallows.
2: Like a Buffalo Bills game, but for a movie.
3: I love that. That's a great idea. I'm going to do that. Thank you.
1: Anthony Cortez, a company called MotionFlix. Thanks for calling in.
3: Thank you so much.
1: Jonah, before I let you go, a question that I ask everybody who comes onto the advice line, which is if you were, you know, with 20 years now of experience running this business, if you could go back to where you were in 2006 when you were just starting out BuzzFeed and you could give yourself some advice knowing what you know now, you know, 20 years on, what would have been helpful for you to know back then?
2: I feel like advice kind of is somewhat overrated. It's like there's these moments in time when the world opens up and there's possibilities to create new things, and they're kind of rare, and you have to be in the right place, and reading everything about founders and knowing everything about, like, it sometimes I've seen that lead to paralysis where people have trouble just getting obsessed with something that they notice in their life and just throwing themselves into it because they can't help themselves because they're obsessed with it. And I'm happy that when I was young, I got obsessed with, you know, how do things go viral on the internet? And I like followed that, that path, because I think there's only, you need a confluence of something that you're truly obsessed with and an opening in the world where that thing can be something bigger. And, you know, there's a million tactical things that if I had a time machine, I could not do a SPAC acquisition where we take on a bunch of debt, you know, before and go public without raising capital. I would tell my younger self not to do that. but we're digging our way out of that particular predicament. And the important thing is that you find a path that is truly something where you can't help yourself doing it. Not that you've thought about every option and are pursuing the one that you think is the best option. It's usually doesn't work that way.
1: Yeah. Jonah, thanks so much for coming on the show.
2: Thanks for having me. It's fun.
1: That's Jonah Peretti, founder and CEO of BuzzFeed. Thanks so much for listening to the show this week. Please make sure to check out my newsletter. You can sign up for it for free at guyraz.com. This episode was produced by Catherine Seifer with music composed by Ramtin Arablouei. This hour of Planet Money and How I Built This was produced by Carrie Thompson. I'm Guy Raz, and you've been listening to How I Built This.
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6: Morning Edition, weekday mornings from 2 until 9 o'clock. The forecast for tonight, clear skies, it'll be breezy too, with lows mid-50s to low 60s, and sunshine tomorrow and warmer temperatures. We're going to heat up over the next couple of days. Tomorrow's highs ranging from the 70s to the upper 80s. I'm Sandy Althaus. 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
7: It's The Splendid Table from 8 p.m. American Public Media. I'm Francis Lamb. Eastern Iowa is not often thought of as one of the food capitals of the world, but this week, we're there, and we're going to make you think twice about that.
8: We have been in so many homes represented by our food, be it a holiday, be it Christmas, be it Hanukkah, be it a funeral, a wedding, a bridal shower. I've even done cakes that say I want a divorce. Okay? We've done it all. At Valentine's Day, we do triple X cookies. I know what people like to do behind the closed doors. So we've seen a lot of life moments.
7: That's Jamie Powers, a baker in Iowa City, and we've got an hour of delightful conversation with Iowa chefs, bakers, and farmers. It's coming up on The Splendid Table.
9: Live from NPR News, I'm Dale Willman. President Trump is defending his controversial comment on not thinking about Americans' finances during talks with Iran. As NPR's Franco Ordonez reports, Trump is calling it a perfect statement.
10: Before leaving for China, the president drew some blowback for his answer to a question about the extent Americans' finances were motivating him to make a deal on Iran.
11: I don't think about Americans' financial situation. I don't think about anybody. I think about one thing. We cannot let Iran have a nuclear weapon. That's all.
10: But never one to back down, Trump told Fox News that it was a perfect statement and that he'd say it again.
12: And that question was a fake question, and they didn't put my full answer. I totally care. Look, I inherited high prices.
10: Trump insists this is short-term pain, adding that Americans are fine paying a little more in order to keep Iran from having a nuclear weapon. Franco Ordonez, NPR News.
9: Crowds gathered on the National Mall Sunday for a Trump-backed prayer event commemorating America's 250th birthday. The event has drawn questions over the separation of church and state. NPR's Shondalise Duster has more.
13: The prayer gathering on the National Mall included praise and worship songs and remarks from members of the Trump administration that were met with cheers, including Secretary of State Marco Rubio. House Speaker Mike Johnson also led the audience in prayer. In a video message, Director of National Intelligence Tulsi Gabbard said people and leaders should humble themselves before God.
14: Too often leaders in this world have our eyes covered by pride born out of our relative power, fame, or authority. We lose sight of the fact that we are tiny and our time on this planet is extremely short.
13: President Trump did not attend the event but delivered a video message reading biblical scripture. The event has been criticized by the faith coalition Interfaith Alliance, which called the gathering, quote, an attempt to turn the United States into an authoritarian theocracy. Shondalise Duster, NPR News.
9: Two suspects are in custody while one person remains at large following a dozen shootings and multiple car thefts across the city of Austin, Texas this weekend. KUT's Luz Moreno Lozano has the latest.
15: Austin Police Chief Lisa Davis says the shootings began around 4 p.m. Saturday and continued into Sunday. At least four people were injured, one with serious injuries. The incident spurred shelter in place orders across parts of Austin Sunday afternoon. Davis says the shootings appear to be random.
16: I don't know what a motive is. I don't know what motive would drive anybody to come and drive around senselessly in this city and in multiple parts of the city shooting.
15: Davis says this is still an active investigation and police hope to learn more in the coming days. I'm Luz Moreno Lozano in Austin.
9: Officials say all four crew members ejected safely after two Navy jets collided during an air show in Idaho on Sunday. The four are now listed in stable condition at an area hospital. Nobody on the ground was injured. The show was canceled after the crash. This is NPR News. Officials in Mexico say at least 10 people were killed Sunday morning in an attack in the east-central state of Puebla. The victims included six men, three women, and a child. Local authorities have not said if they have a suspect in the case. Central Mexico has recently recorded a surge in cartel violence. At the PGA Championship Sunday, England's Aaron Rye separated himself from a bunched field and emerged as the unexpected winner. The championship is the second of golf's four majors this year. Greg Eklund has more from outside Philadelphia.
17: Aaron Rye's signature moment was a 68-foot birdie putt on the 17th green. The 31-year-old Rye became the first from England to win a PGA Championship since 1919, an achievement he doesn't take lightly.
18: To be, a person that's the first one to have won it in such a long time from England is an amazing thing and something to be extremely proud of.
17: Before the weekend, Rye had won just once on the PGA Tour and three times on the European Tour. He won by three shots over Jon Rahm of Spain and Alex Smalley of Greensboro, North Carolina. For NPR News, I'm Greg Eklund in Newtown Square, Pennsylvania.
9: The movie Michael has reclaimed the top spot at North American movie theaters. The biopic about singer Michael Jackson brought in $26.1 million in its fourth weekend. He's portrayed by his nephew, Jafar Jackson. Michael has now earned more than $700 million in worldwide sales. The Devil Wears Prada 2 landed in second with $18 million in ticket sales, with its international total now at $546 million. This is NPR News.
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7: I'm Francis Lam, and this is The Splendid Table from APM. Our tour of the country in celebration of our show's 30th year continues this week in Iowa City. Now, you may not know Iowa as a gastronomic capital, but it is absolutely true that America's food really would not look anything like it does today without Iowa. Iowa produces more corn, pork, and eggs than any other state, and is the second biggest producer of soy and oats. So, yes, many of those are commodity crops, often for export, and the reality is that the vast majority of farms there probably don't look at all like what city folks think of when they think of farms. But it's also not accurate to think that big farms and little farms are enemies. Farmers farm for many reasons. And so, in a beautiful barn at Celebration Farm in Iowa City, we were thrilled to bring together some Iowa farmers to the stage to share what they do and why. Shay and Anna Peshek started Over the Moon Farm in 2019, raising flowers, and have since grown to humanely raise meats, including pork, chicken, turkey, and duck. And T.D. Holub started Garden Oasis Farm in 2013 on just a half acre of land. Today, he and his wife Sarah grow beautiful vegetables on 10 acres for CSA members, retail customers, and restaurants. Let's join them on stage.
21: So hello, thank you for joining us.
22: Thanks for having us.
21: One of the statistics that we often hear about farmers in our country is that they're getting older. And it's not just because, you know, the inexorable march of time, but because as farmers age, there aren't a lot of young farmers coming in to take the average back down, right? So the average age of the American farmer today, I think, is 58.2 years old. You don't at all look 58.2 years old, so incredible skincare. But I actually want to get a little bit into your memories a bit. What are some of your earliest memories on a farm that still ring true to you today? Shay, why don't you start?
22: Yeah, so I'm Shay Peshek from Over the Moon Farm, and I grew up on a family farm in Iowa, a pretty typical family farm, and I've always been really active in agriculture. It's always just something that I loved. I was really active in 4-H and FFA. I always raised livestock. I was really involved with the county fair, the state fair. And I just knew from a young age that I wanted to do agriculture. So it just feels really special for me to also continue that family tradition. Even though it's not necessarily how my family was maybe running their farm, it's a little bit different of an operation, but it feels really special for me to be back on my family farm and continuing those traditions.
21: Anna, what about you?
23: Yeah, so I'm Anna Peshek, Shay's wife, and I did not grow up on a farm. But I did grow up a generation removed from farming. My dad's family had an apple orchard in Sebastopol, California, and although that farm and that acreage was long gone by the time I was born, my dad really carried that tradition with him and was always planting trees of the same variety that his dad grew. He was always planting Gravestine apples at the house I grew up in, and now at the house that Shay and I live in, making sure that we always know what that heirloom variety tastes like and know that history. So for me, that longest memory of maybe a farm lost is picking apples with my dad.
21: Oh, that's amazing. So it's in your DNA, kind
23: of. Mm-hmm.
21: And Gravestine apples are native to Sebastopol. They're
23: they
21: still
23: are.
21: There. Mm-hmm. That's my one cool apple fact.
23: They're a very cool apple. Yes.
21: And TD, how about you?
24: So I grew up on a family farm. When I was younger, we were doing everything from, hogs, cattle, corn, soybeans, hay. We had a big family garden. My uncle raised raspberries. And I remember, when we used to have cattle and we'd have all the bales stored, I remember crawling around on those and probably doing things I shouldn't be. But just growing up on the farm, there was always something to do. There was always something going on. And I think that passion just kind of stuck with me forever, and here I am.
21: Yeah. So TJ, I want to start with you a little bit, because you mentioned growing up on this farm. This was your grandparents' farm. But when we spoke the other day, you also told me that you knew that farm had evolved a lot in terms of what they were growing, who they were selling to. Tell us a little about the evolution of that farm.
24: Yeah, so when I was younger, my grandpa, he did a lot of cattle. We had hogs. They were all outdoors. We had open lots for them. And those, I do remember, you know, loading those animals up from time to time in like our small livestock trailer, a lot different than it is now, where usually like a semi is showing up at your farm to load up the cattle or hogs. Hmm. And then like the corn and soybeans and the hay, a lot of it was used on the farm. Hmm. The whole family farm is about 600 acres in total, which sounds large to some people, very small to others, especially here in Iowa. So at that size, a lot of that stuff that was generated on the farm stayed there so that our animals could eat, and then those would in turn be sold or we'd use them in the household. But we had quite a few cattle. That's another one of my memories. Your question about memories brought a bunch of stuff up, some of the different smells and things. But I remember all those things. Not the smells you might think, good smells, to me anyway. I got a specific tractor. I can remember the exhaust smell in the cab on a cold morning.
21: I love that.
24: Yeah, we just kind of just farmed, you know, sold stuff where people were looking for it, which is kind of what I'm continuing on today.
21: Right on. And then you went to college at the University of Iowa.
24: Go Hawks. What did
21: you study?
24: I studied health and human physiology, so I learned a lot about nutrition, physical activity. At the time, I didn't necessarily know for sure what I wanted to do with it all, but I did always know I loved growing up on the farm. But anybody that farms or knows somebody that farms, a lot of times they tell the next generation it's not something you want to do. There's no money in that, you know, it's not sustainable for a number of different reasons.
21: But so you were studying health and human physiology. You didn't go into like agricultural sciences. It wasn't obvious to you that you wanted to come back to a farm, and yet you did. So tell us how did that education, like how does that influence what you do? Or is it like, well, I got my degree, but I just want to follow my heart and go back and do this other thing.
24: Yeah, so I would say the aspect of college that really led to something in the farming world was just, I think it was the period of time in my life where I kind of matured and didn't necessarily care what people thought. So like, you know, early on starting doing a vegetable farm, especially where I'm located, it's just all corn and soybeans. So me doing something a little bit different kind of looks a little strange, but in the long run of things, it was the nutrition aspect of going to college that really kind of spoke to me. And also a particular professor, Kathy Mellon, if she's out there anywhere or around here. I know a lot of people in here probably know her. She was one that really spoke to me when she said, a diet is not something you go on, it's what you eat. And if you want to live a long, healthy life with wellness, where your body works when you're 80 or in your 70s, 80s, 90s, you're able to play with your grandkids, you're able to go out, get your groceries, you're able to still do all the things that make you you. And continue along with those things. So that really spoke to me. And then taking that a step farther, it was, how can I combine that with farming, something that I know I truly love to do? And when I put those two things together, it kind of just literally probably my junior year came about where I was like, I think I'm going to try this vegetable farming thing.
21: Yeah, I love that. So it's interesting because on some level you are carrying on a family tradition and you're sort of going back to the sort of your origin memories and drawing on them, but doing a totally different thing. Tell me about this too, because when we spoke the other day, I told you that I read this really profound statistic, and that is that of the 157,000 or so farmers in the state of Iowa, 75 of them are black. And you responded to that not by talking about blackness exactly, but how, you know, to you, what really seems to be like key in your experience and what you've seen is knowing your community and feeling like you're a part of your community and a sense of belonging in your community.
24: Yeah, so I can't say this 100%, but I was probably the first black person to graduate from my high school. You could count on one hand if I'm not the first. Growing up in Coggin, being there my whole life, and I actually own the farm down the road from the family farm that I grew up on. So growing up on a farm, I guess I felt comfortable with farming. That, to me, seemed easy.
21: Mm-hmm.
24: Trying to figure out, okay, I can grow all this stuff. How can I sell it? How can I find people that want to use this product that I'm putting so much time and effort into? And since I was part of that community to start with, I just felt like I kind of had a good sense of who supported what I was doing, who supported me, and I just felt comfortable. So I was able to kind of not so much put that to the side, but it wasn't my main struggle. My
21: Sure.
24: main struggle was figuring out how to farm.
21: Mm-hmm.
24: So I think I was so consumed with that, I maybe didn't have time to step back and think about the larger picture of me being one of only, essentially 75 people that look like me doing it. And then when I go to different meetings and things like that, I'm still usually the only one that looks like myself. But I was used to that. I grew up that way. And usually when I can sit around and talk to people for a little bit, we all relate to the same things. We're all passionate about the same stuff or want the same goals.
21: We're talking to Iowa farmers T.D. Holub and Shay and Anna Peshek. More from the stage in Iowa City in just a minute. I'm Francis Lamb, and this is The Splendid Table from APM, American Public Media.
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0: 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I'm Francis Lamb, and this is The Splenda Table, the show for curious cooks and eaters. We're bringing you a show we did in Iowa City with IPR, Iowa Public Radio, recorded at Celebration Farm. Let's get back to it with T.D. 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
1: Shay and Anna, let me turn to you. So you had, individually, you had different paths to getting here. Anna, you studied agriculture in college in Massachusetts. Like you said, you had family orchards in California. And I think you believed you wanted to work in policy until you realized that you really wanted to get your hands dirty, and then you came here. And Shay, you kind of had the opposite path in that you're from here. Like you said, you grew up on a family farm. But then you went to California and went to college and studied women's studies. What drew you back?
2: Yeah, so I am born and raised in Iowa. I was raised on a pretty typical family farm. We raise, we have a cow-calf herd and raise corn and soybeans. And growing up in a small town, in a small community, as a young queer person, I didn't necessarily think that there was a place for myself in agriculture as an adult. So I ended up moving to San Diego, California, and I went to San Diego State, and I was living my best queer life and doing everything queer that I could. You know, I was involved with a queer sorority. I was in every organization. I was volunteering. I did leadership. I did it all. But there was always this urge to come back to my family farm and to explore what it could be like to live my true, authentic self as a queer adult and be involved in the agriculture community. So in 2016, I ended up moving back to my family farm, and I knew when I moved back that I would have to kind of find my own path. So I ended up dabbling with some Holstein bottle calves and started raising some beef cattle and got some poultry, and I ended up getting involved with the queer community in Iowa and Iowa City and started dating and having the social life, and I ended up liking it and I stayed. And here I am in 2025. I live in Coggin, Iowa. I have a wife, we have a son, and we're running over the moon.
1: So what I'm hearing is you decided 72 degrees and sunny is overrated.
2: You know what? That love of agriculture is strong, I tell you. It is strong. It's a strong passion to raise livestock. You really have to love it, and yeah. I do. I'm living a dream, honestly. I'm living my dream. So I'm just, like, so thankful even for the support in the crowd and for our customers. And, yeah, I just feel like it's overwhelming, honestly, that I'm able to do this. So I'm like, there is definitely a place for queer people in agriculture and in Iowa and in small towns. And we have great neighbors and support. And I'm just, like, forever thankful.
3: Oh, I feel like I'm going to cry.
2: I know.
1: Yeah, I love that. So Anna, let me ask you, as well known, Iowa is the country's largest producer of pork and eggs, among other things. You raise pork, you raise birds, but what makes your pork different than what would buy in a supermarket?
3: Everything. Yeah, so we raise purebred Berkshire hogs, so it's a heritage breed of pig. It's kind of akin to like an Angus breed of cattle. They're known for their beautiful marbling, for their flavor, but also just how we raise them is entirely different. So we farrow to finish, which means birth to finish. We have a small group of sows that we've had since we've been building up that herd since 2022-ish. So they give birth on the farm. We keep those pigs. We feed them. They become meat. The cycle continues. We raise about 75 a year, and they give birth in open pens with bedding, and they can do their natural pig things like nest and take care of their young, and they're outside, and we're using old infrastructure on the family farm, and just everything is different. And we sell entirely direct to consumer. You know, I think as both TD and Shay have touched on, you know, typically in the commodity market, those products are leaving the community or being exported or going into a much larger supply chain. And for us, it is so special to raise an animal from birth to slaughter and see it be consumed and to nourish our community in just an entirely different way and to support other small businesses in the process.
1: That's awesome. Like the amount of care and knowledge that goes into this, like you're only describing this in the sort of like the biggest, broadest strokes, but the sort of level of understanding you have of just this one part of your operation. I'm sure you have a similar level of understanding of the chickens and other birds. It feels extremely deep, and you've described on your website the farm as a love letter. Is that what you mean?
2: For sure. Anna and I met in 2018 when I was raising the bottle calves, and our date, it was kind of a joke, because when you have calves, you have to be there on certain times. You're on a very strict schedule with them, and it was kind of a joke of ours that our dates were feeding calves. So it really started, our business started with us feeding calves together. Like, that's how it all began, and I definitely do think it is a love letter. It's a lifestyle, and it's something that... it's something we talk about nonstop too. It's our hobby. It's our career. It's just, it's everything. You know, it's something that I don't know what we would be doing without it. You know, it's like livestock is, it is a passion that is deep and that we just love everything about. There's challenges and complexities and just navigating all those things and growing a family and having the family farm dynamic. It is a challenge, but it's beautiful and it's really, it suits us well.
3: Yeah, and I think it's our business over the moon, and everything we've done with it has become more than a love letter to just each other. It has now become like a love letter to our community and to the land and to young queer Iowans that we believe have a future here if we build it. And it's a love letter now to our son of, you know, hopefully a future on the farm if he wants it, and a love letter to our sows and our, like, just all of these things, right? Like, it's evolved and grown.
1: Yeah. You mentioned challenges, and forgive me for taking this to a sort of serious and unfortunate place, but in the news, we've all heard of massive cuts by the Trump administration for all kinds of aid programs, USAID, domestic anti-hunger programs. Now, of course, there are people who hear this and think, yeah, that's great. I don't want my tax dollars going to, you know, handling someone else's problems. But I think a lot of people, what they don't realize is those dollars aren't like disappearing. They mostly actually go to, for instance, American farmers who produce the food that become the food to be, you know, sent as aid. You've seen this firsthand, these cuts.
3: Yeah, I can speak to that. So our business has been deeply, deeply impacted by the decision that was made in March 2025 to end the Local Food Purchasing Assistance Program and Local Food for Schools Program. And so that program began under the Biden administration as a way to facilitate supply chain development to support small and mid-sized producers through a purchasing program that allowed farms like ours to sell to food banks and to schools and to childcare institutions, and as a way to grow our businesses, to, you know, allow us to have a secure wholesale channels, and it also allowed those institutions to access fresh, local, good food. And so, actually in Iowa, the contract to continue that program had been re-signed in October of 2024. And so farms like ours were notified, and we were assuming that that funding would continue and that we would continue to be able to, sell in the ways that we had been, for the last few years, until we were notified of that funding cut. And for us, it was about, you know, 10 to 20% of our sales since 2022. And what that looked like tangibly was like taking a monthly delivery of meat to the small, tiny Delaware County food bank. It looked like distributing Thanksgiving turkeys. It looked like doing direct community distributions in Cedar Rapids to primarily immigrant and refugee communities. You know, we're talking about very direct ways in which we were feeding people. And I think it's a pretty basic economic principle that it takes money to make money. And so all the money that was put into that program, we're also recirculating, right? Like a business like ours is putting $50,000 into paying small USDA inspected processors, to butchers, to produce our meat. So that's $50,000 that's going to another business, that's employing people, that's paying taxes, all these things. And then we're, you know, $50,000 on feed going to another small business in our community that are very few and far between. And so the impact of of that cut for us feels dramatic, and for the institutions that we support as well. And so we've been fighting hard. We really believe that the USDA should reinstate that program, and we've spent every extra moment of energy that we have trying to spread the word about that and speaking to our elected officials and writing letters to the Secretary of Ag and just trying to really make people understand that these are real people impacted. It was a $1 billion cut. $11 million was cut to Iowa directly, and the program was a really important economic development tool that farms like ours need and institutions really need.
1: Yeah, and that's, I mean, truly a uniquely awful and challenging circumstance in this moment. But, you know, it's also one of many challenges that all farmers face at all times. So let me end by asking all of you a simple question, and that is, what keeps farming sustainable to you?
4: I think for me, it's the passion. I remember, I think it was 2 years ago, I think I came down with some sort of a sickness. It might have been COVID, the first time I like ever got that, when everything was, it was really bad. But I remember, like you could have shut my farm down, and I would have walked away, and I felt like for that week I couldn't have cared less. And then the sun came up, and I was driving the tractor to the field, because when you farm, even if you don't feel like doing it, you're doing it because it has to be done when it needs to be done. And I just remember going to do some cultivating, and it was back. All the passion was back. Everything was back. I just couldn't have thought of anything better to be doing with my life. It's that. It's that passion that's always there, and that's what keeps me going.
2: I think for me, the community support, and that's even beyond just like our local community or community in Iowa. We actually ship our products nationwide. And just having that support, it really keeps us going.
3: Mm. And I love a challenge. I just like, every day is like hard, but hard in a good way. There's always something new to think about. I feel like it's like a constant exercise in problem solving. And I think like what TD said, it takes a special kind of person. And for me, being in this like highly complex environment, like actually feels just right.
1: Yeah. I love that. Well, we need you. So I'm glad you all feel this way. Ladies and gentlemen, TD Holub, Shay and Anna Peshek. Thank you all so much.
2: Thanks for having us. Yeah.
0: That's TD Holub of Garden Oasis Farm and Anna and Shay Pesha of Over the Moon Farm, both in Coggin, Iowa. So now we go from the folks who raise and produce food to folks who put it on a plate. So while I was in Iowa City, I love basking in the Midwestern college town vibe with its, you know, funky cafes and literary dive bars with late night burgers. And of course, one of the best bookstores ever, Prairie Lights. But it's also home to one of the most charming bakeries I've ever come across. And in nearby Cedar Rapids, we enjoyed a meal that really highlighted how wonderful Iowa produce is. So we brought some of those culinary leaders of Iowa to the stage to get their stories of how they came to do what they do and how they've been hand in hand with their community, their customers, and the people they buy from. Jamie Powers is the owner and executive chef of Deluxe Bakery in Iowa City, over 20 years in business, offering fantastic French, Lebanese, and American-inspired breads and pastries. And Carrie and Andy Schumacher are the owners of the wonderful restaurant Cobble Hill in Cedar Rapids. Andy was recognized in both 2015 and also in 2025 as a semi-finalist for a prestigious James Beard Award for Best Chef in the Midwest, and the only chef in Iowa to be so recognized. Let's get to the stage with them.
1: So you have very different operations, a fine dining restaurant, a neighborhood bakery, but you actually share a lot in common in your stories, including how you all grew up here. You're all Iowa grads. You all left Iowa to start your culinary careers in earnest before deciding to come home for family and to start your businesses here. So I'm going to start by asking all of you the same question. What did you think it was going to be like opening your business here? And how wrong were you?
5: Okay, I'll start. I knew what it was going to be before I opened it. And it's everything I thought it was going to be, truly. Now.
1: So not wrong at all is what you're saying. Nailed it.
5: No. I thought it would be people coming in and out of a neighborhood space and community members coming together. The things that went wrong, the fire, the ghost, COVID.
3: The ghost.
5: So many things go wrong, but overall, it's what I thought it was going to be, and that's the truth.
1: I love that.
5: Yeah.
1: You're living your dream.
5: Things wrong.
1: Living your dream. Carrie and Andy?
3: Yeah, I was thinking about this too, and there's so many things I could say about this, I think. I won't say all of them. I really honestly didn't know if we would succeed at what we were going to do. The concept for what we did at that time when we opened in Cedar Rapids, it felt a little out of the realm of, you know, success, I think. Not that what we were doing was really out of the box too much, but I think for the area at the time, you know, we were kind of starting that in Cedar Rapids. And so what surprised me was that we get this crew in, right, and this team, and the wealth of knowledge of our team and everybody and the passion from all of these individuals and how that can help spread the vision to everybody and create that success and energy of the restaurant. I also didn't expect that the joys of the restaurant would be what they would be. Mm. Working with people and learning from each other every day. You know, I thought a restaurant, you know, we're serving food, we're creating experiences, but I don't think I understand the impact that guests and all of the people that have worked for us and everything that they've brought to the place would have such an impact on my life.
1: That's interesting.
3: On a deeper level.
5: I would agree. I wouldn't have anticipated what my staff has brought to the plate and to the community these 21 years.
1: That's great.
5: Yeah.
1: And Andy, what about you? What were you envisioning? And
6: I think,
1: sounds like everyone nailed it.
6: Yeah. I think one of the things that were really kind of a revelation to me was how many different iterations of the restaurant there was going to be. You know, when we opened, I had a couple of people in the kitchen that I had known that were friends or former colleagues. And after 12 or 13 years, there's these different waves of life that the restaurant has from different groups of people. And as those different people come, everyone's adding something to what Cobble Hill is.
1: Yeah.
6: Yeah.
1: And as I understand it, when you and Carrie met as college students, you were actually planning going into medicine.
6: This is true.
1: So what got you into cooking, and how mad are your parents?
6: Well, a funny story I like to say that I stole from my father is he was a carpet layer. They had a carpet store, my parents, and he used to tell this joke where he's like, well, I was either going to be a surgeon or a carpet layer, and I just flipped a coin because I knew I wanted to work with knives, and I ended up being a carpet layer. So I'll steal it and use it. You know, I was going to be a chef or a doctor, but I was, you know, we met at Iowa, and I had finished undergrad, and I was kind of getting ready to enter that world and studying for the MCAT, took the MCAT and working at the hospital, the university, and got into cooking as a hobby. And we ended up moving to New York City together and going to culinary school.
3: I was always surprised that he made that transition, but it made a lot of sense because of the science behind, you know, cooking. It was just kind of a harmonious little leap.
1: Oh, that's, I mean, as a true cooking nerd, I really feel that for sure, the science of it. But you moved to New York City, you lived there for several years, go to culinary school.

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1: And so I really wanted, first of all, when you came into Cobble Hill, to feel like that, to feel like it could be a place for every single person, just to enjoy good food and good wine, good company, have a wonderful experience. And the decor was definitely influenced by a little bit of that too. The brick, the brownstones from Brooklyn, there were string lights on our favorite brownstones. And it was just all of these little inspirations, you know, tidbits that we collected when we lived there that we wanted to bring to the restaurant.
2: Mm-hmm. And Andy, how do you describe the culinary style of the restaurant?
3: Well, I think after we had moved to New York, that kind of farm-to-table movement had just been getting going and started. And so that was, like, super inspirational to me and like, a revelation, because it was this kind of, like, cooking with the seasons and cooking with what you had in that moment and a sense of time and place. And when you actually start going down that road and start meeting the farmer who does this and, like, having a personal relationship with people who are raising animals and doing that kind of stuff. Especially in Iowa, we really have a strong, like, seasonality.
2: Yeah.
3: And so every year, I think all of us can relate to this, like, you know, when the first lilacs come out or the first hints of summer or the first leaves start to fall. That happens with the ingredients, too. It's like, hey, the first pumpkins are coming in or the first asparagus, and you're like, oh, we did this cool dish last year with asparagus, and it, like, gets you kind of excited to, like, have that, like, cyclical, like, memory thing,
2: yeah,
3: of it.
2: To, like, taste that feeling.
3: Yeah, and it's also cool because it's fleeting, and you only get to do it for a month, and then, like, you got to let go of it for another 11 months, which is sweet, too, so.
4: 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We'll be back with more of our live show from Celebration Farm in Iowa City in just a minute. I'm Francis Lamb, and this is The Splendid Table from APM.
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4: I'm Francis Lamb, and you're listening to The Splendid Table. We're coming to you from Celebration Farm in Iowa City today as part of our 30th anniversary tour, and we're learning about the food world of Eastern Iowa with Andy and Carrie Schumacher of Cobble Hill Restaurant and Jamie Powers of Deluxe Bakery. Let's get back to the stage.
2: Well, okay, so now we're talking about, like, the inspirational part of working with these fleeting ingredients that come to you from small farmers, small producers. But there's an irony too, right? Here in Iowa, amazing agriculture. But as we said, like, most of the agriculture is commodity, and it's not these sort of, like, very personal, it's not about these personal connections, mm-hmm. it's about a bigger supply chain. Mm-hmm. What are some of the challenges in cooking the way you do, in getting the ingredients you get? Because if the whole system is set up for basically a different economy, and now you kind of have to, like, create this sort of micro economy.
3: The challenge is you putting in the work to find the people who are doing it. Mm-hmm. And that's the only challenge, because they exist. They're everywhere. There's tons of people. We have one of our farmers who was a guidance counselor at a high school.

0: on Prairie who decided to start growing vegetables and came in and he was like, hey, I'm growing this stuff. And he like says, you know, like blessings over his vegetables from what we've heard, right, Jordy? He does. It's true. But he's a great guy and we've been working with him for 10 years and we sit down with him in January and he's like, what do you want me to plant? And so these people, I mean, there's these, you're in your own little, like world, and like if you put the energy into finding them, they're there.
1: Yeah, it's relationships.
2: Jamie,
3: yeah.
2: Let me turn to you.
3: Okay.
2: So this morning we came to your bakery for a delicious breakfast. I think we were there for maybe 20 minutes on a random Thursday morning, and
3: yeah.
2: In that 20 minutes, already there were two of your former employees.
3: Oh yeah.
2: A friend. Also yeah. Your own son, who just like dropped by for a cup
3: of
2: coffee
3: and
2: a pastry to take with them. I don't think I saw you charge a single person for any food or drink.
3: God, no, God, no.
2: Are you sure you're running a business and not a clubhouse? How are you still here?
3: Oh, God. We have wedding cakes. Let's see here, guys. We have wedding cakes. We have bridal showers. We have holidays. And all of the holidays, all of the wedding cakes, all of the specialty cakes that we get emailed to us support that cup of coffee that I can hand to a friend. So, yeah, it happens. It happens.
2: Well,
3: yeah. It happens all the time.
2: It's clear that you think of your place as a place for community,
3: yeah.
2: A place of community.
3: Yes.
2: But since you mentioned the wedding cakes, I wanted to ask you about that because, you know, maybe that's the economic lifeline of the business, but it also
3: times,
2: is the part that allows you to be a part of so many people's weddings, their graduations, their
3: yes.
2: big life moments.
3: Yes.
2: I think you actually literally first met both Andy and Carrie when
3: yes.
2: you were delivering cakes to various places
3: so
2: they
3: wonderful.
2: Were working.
3: It was so wonderful. First of all, you're totally correct. We have been in so many homes represented by our food, be it a holiday, be it Christmas, be it Hanukkah, be it a funeral, a wedding, a bridal shower. I've even done cakes that say I want a divorce. Okay. We've done it all. At Valentine's Day, we do triple X cookies. I know what people like to do behind the closed doors. So we've seen a lot of life moments, but Carrie and Andy, I will never forget when I met Andy. This is true. He was working at this really great restaurant in Mount Vernon called the Lincoln Cafe. Who remembers the Lincoln Cafe? Matt had a wonderful restaurant up at the Lincoln Cafe. He first put us on the map for a James Beard nominee, which was wonderful. I'll never forget that. And I was delivering a cake up there, and Andy was in the back. I had no idea who Andy was. I think you were the sous chef. Is that right?
0: Yeah, I don't remember this interaction, but yeah, it's true. I was the sous chef.
3: You were the sous chef. And this is when skinny jeans were in for like guys.
4: Oh, man.
3: Okay. And Andy was really tiny. I think you were tiny. Not that you're not now, but he had on these skinny jeans. He had on this really cool shirt. I think at that time he had a mustache. And I want to say there was one earring like a George Michael,
0: not
3: but
0: true.
3: There wasn't. But that wasn't
0: true. Categorically false.
3: Right. Okay. So that's
1: you're taking
3: false.
1: This too far.
3: Yeah. Taking it too far. And I came in with this cake and I was like, hi, and he's like, who are you? And I said, I'm delivering a cake for this client tonight, but we can't put it by the onions or the garlic, you know. Cause... And he said, we're going to put it wherever we can put it. I said, okay, great. So I found a space in the walk-in, and I left. And then I put two and two together that I'd been working with Carrie. She worked in a hotel downtown, the only hotel at the time that really took weddings. And so Carrie and I would work together for my drop-offs for wedding cakes, and it was wonderful. And within, I think, a year or two, I was doing their wedding cake, and it was so great. And I've known them for so long, and it's just so great to have them as colleagues all these years. Sorry, Andy, I had to paint the picture. It could be wrong.
2: I love that. You know, like famously, like bartenders...
3: Yeah.
2: Like if you tend bar long enough, you know everyone's life story.
3: Yes.
2: You know, like, bakers were kind of the same way. But
3: I do. I know people's patterns in town, especially when you're a full-service bakery, like that does cakes, cookies, holidays, bread, and breakfast pastry. You know people's life situations from 7 a.m. to 5:30 p.m., 6 days a week, 21 years. So.
2: Well, okay. So that part is really important to you, having that variety of offerings. And it, you know, and but it's hard.
3: Yeah.
2: It's hard work, period. But it's hard to staff in terms of finding people who have, you know, this wide range
3: Correct.
2: Of culinary skills. And I would imagine 21 years ago it was even harder.
3: It was very hard. When I opened first, it was just me. And I had to really start myself, make the food, run out to the front. And then I just trained each person that walked in. But nobody had done a high-level production of baking. And then the right people started to come, and the bakery evolved with the staff, made the bakery and still does.
2: And to you, the right people also very actively includes, because you've been very intentional about hiring folks with special needs.
3: Yes.
2: Folks are, who are in
3: yes.
2: sort of like intense life transitions.
3: Yes.
2: Why?
3: I know Andy and Carrie can attest to this. There's the folks in the restaurant industry are there's a mental health. There's always a mental health situation going on in the restaurant industry. We are dealing at times with people that are very vulnerable that don't fit in to a mold. And I started to employ adults with, I like to say, abilities, because the abilities that they bring to the table and that they bring to the bakery are amazing. I started my first year 20 years ago with an employee named Jill. She still works there. She comes 2 days a week, and she folds all of our pink boxes. And she started in a gas station. She has a intellectual, I don't know the correct term. She has an intellectual disability. And she came from loading soda in a gas station fridge to the bakery, where she comes every Tuesday and Thursday. She has never missed a day. And not only folds all of our boxes, but if you go to the bathroom at the bakery, you'll see a poster that has all the names of the staff members and my dogs on it with stickers. And Jill does that. We've continued to work with the university, work with Reach for Your Potential and systems to employ more adults with abilities. And it's just fabulous. It's like awesome. And it makes the day better for everybody. Yeah.
2: I love that. And it is, again, it's a part of recognizing your community around you and having
3: yes.
2: a wide view of who is our community.
3: Yes.
2: Let me end sort of in the way I started, with a question for all of you. So you all moved back to Iowa from somewhere else to have your businesses, be close to your family, to raise your families here as well. I believe you've also all had your own children working in your business at one point or another.
3: Oh, my God, yes.
2: So the question is, what would you say to your kids if one day they came up and said to you, you know what, I want to go into this industry?
1: Oh, man. We were just talking about that with our daughter. What would we say?
0: You go first.
1: Gosh, I don't know.
3: No. I'm kidding. I'm joking.
1: Oh, gosh, I think I would tell them to think about it. I would, you know, a couple of them have already grown up there, so they've seen everything. They've seen the blood, sweat, the tears, literally all of those things, and they've seen the joys between us as partners running the business. They've seen the hard times between us as a partner running it. And I'm saying this, too, because my oldest daughter right now is her longtime partner is thinking about going into the industry, and you know they hope to be together one day. So she's kind of like, oh my gosh, am I going to be doing exactly what you guys are doing? And she's in public health, and she's like, no way. But at the same time, I'm, you know, she wants to make a difference and do something. And I told her, you know, I was going to be a teacher, right, or a guidance counselor. I wanted to do the same thing. And what I have found in doing what we're doing is we make a difference daily. You know, people come to the restaurant to celebrate, to grieve, to just do everyday things that, you know, are just normal. And so I think I would tell her that, because that's something that's important to her. But it's hard. It's hard work, and it won't always be what you think it's going to be. But the people that you come across in the industry is, it's unmatched between your staff and your guests. You know, the love and the talent that you experience is wonderful. So, but maybe also just don't do it. So, I don't know. Yeah.
0: You're next.
3: Okay. I've thought about this. I would tell both my kids, first of all, you're starting at the bottom. And I have this thought that when you start at the bottom, at the end of the day, you're still at the bottom, meaning you do everything. You start washing dishes. You start cleaning out the freezer, scraping the fridge floor, because at the end of the day, when you're an owner, you're doing the same thing that you started with. So if you can start at the bottom and finish at the bottom, you're good. Yeah. So that's what I would tell them is every, and if that's what you want, it is so rewarding in so many other ways. And that is why my 17-year-old son, I have busing downtown at a wonderful restaurant. So he knows what it is. And her Andy's son last night was doing all the dishes at their restaurant.
2: Andy, what would you say?
0: I would say if you want to develop a really high sense of agency, then you should go for it. Because I was thinking what Jamie was saying, especially if you're an owner-operator, you better learn how to fix plumbing. You better learn how to maybe rewire something. You know, if there's a problem, it's not like, oh, there's a problem. It's how do I fix a problem? There's always an answer. There's always a way to do it. And I feel like that's a lot of the rewarding part of it is like, it's like I feel like being in a restaurant, what we do, it's like a performance art. It's like every day, like you have to, you literally have to perform. You have to it's getting on stage and making things happen. And like, it's just a different skill set. And like, that just develops such a sense of self and such a sense of self-reliance. And like, I feel like for our children, we've really, given that to them, and I can see that in them, you know, all three of them. So it's, if they want to do it, I'd say let's go. I'll teach you how to get it done.
3: So what's the consensus? What are we going to tell them?
1: I know. What are we going to tell them? I don't know.
3: Yeah, it's a little fuzzy.
1: It's a little.
2: I love that. It also sounds a little bit like farming.
1: Yeah. It is. Yeah,
0: very similar.
2: So thank you all for being here. Ladies and gentlemen,
1: thank
2: Jamie Powers, Harry and Andy Schumacher.
4: Harry and Andy Schumacher are the owners of Cobble Hill Restaurant in Cedar Rapids, and Jamie Powers is the owner of Deluxe Bakery in Iowa City. 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Thanks so much for hosting us. We had a ball. Thank you for tuning in. I'm Francis Lamb, and this is APM, American Public Media.
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7: 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Tonight, clear, temperatures mid to upper 50s, sunshine tomorrow and a little bit warmer. KQED San Francisco, KQEI North Highlands, Sacramento. 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
8: Hello, you're with Newsday on the BBC World Service with Anne Soy in Nairobi and Rob Young in London.
9: Rwanda is tightening screening at its border with the Democratic Republic of Congo amid a deadly outbreak of the Ebola virus. We'll hear from people inside Goma, the latest city to report new cases, and speak to the Director General of the Africa Centers for Disease Control.
10: We don't have vaccines, we don't have medicines, we are mostly relying on public health measures.
8: A large-scale Ukrainian drone attack has killed three in Moscow, as Ukraine claims that Russia is preparing for a major offensive in the summer.
9: And we go back to Gaza this morning, as health officials say that five people were killed in Israeli attacks there. That and more after the latest world news.
11: BBC News with Emily Thomas. The Dutch cruise ship, at the centre of a deadly hantavirus outbreak, is approaching the Netherlands port of Rotterdam, where it's due to dock in the coming hours. The outbreak on board the vessel has seen dozens of people placed into quarantine. Tom Bailey reports.
12: This will mark the end of the MV Hondius' long journey home to the Netherlands, after beginning its voyage in Argentina at the start of April. The cruise trip that followed was to become the stuff of nightmares after the emergence of the deadly outbreak that left at least three passengers dead. Most of those on board were evacuated last week when the vessel moored off the coast of Tenerife, but a 25-person crew and two medical staff remained for the final leg. They will begin a period of quarantine once back ashore, with a thorough cleaning and disinfection process of the Hondius then commencing.
11: The head of the Africa Centres for Disease Control and Prevention has stressed the need for adherence to public health measures to minimise the risk of the latest Ebola outbreak in the Democratic Republic of Congo. Jean Kaseya cautioned that in the absence of vaccines and effective medicines, people should be careful about hygiene measures. Here's Thomas Makauna.
13: The reason this is important is because DRC is smack in the middle of Africa, and around it are nine countries. All those nine countries are presumably on high alert, especially the ones to the eastern side of DRC, particularly that's South Sudan and Uganda. Both those countries are very close to the province that is the epicenter of this current outbreak, and Uganda say that it's tightening border screening and surveillance within the country to notice any cases of Ebola that show any symptoms.
11: President Trump has again threatened Iran, demanding Tehran act quickly to agree a peace deal, adding that the clock is ticking. It comes as the Israeli Prime Minister Benjamin Netanyahu spoke with Mr. Trump about the conflict with Iran. Israeli media reports say the leaders discussed renewing the war. The union representing Samsung Electronics workers has said that strike action will continue as planned on Thursday in a dispute over pay and bonuses. That's despite a court injunction ordering the union to ensure any strike does not disrupt production. Jake Wan is in Seoul.
14: This strike is really happening at a time when Samsung Electronics is in a golden age thanks to this AI boom. Their memory chips are flying off the shelf. If we look at the first 3 months of this year, their operating profit, $38 billion. And that is 8 times the profit from the same time last year. So what the union is saying is that, you know, we have been through with Samsung through the thick and thin, and we want a bigger cut of this sudden windfall. And they said they want Samsung to set aside 15% of their profit as bonuses for them.
11: World News from the BBC. Amnesty International says the number of executions that took place around the world last year was the highest in more than 4 decades. The campaign group says the rise has been driven largely by Iran, where more than 2,000 people were put to death. That's more than double the number of the previous year. Most were for drug and murder offences, but Amnesty and the United Nations say there's been a sharp increase in political executions as well. Search and rescue operations are taking place in the southern Chinese region of Guangxi after an earthquake brought down several buildings. The magnitude 5.2 quake struck the city of Liuzhou early on Monday. Reports say 2 people have been killed and several people are missing. A BBC investigation has discovered that people smugglers in France are offering migrants a network of companies where they can pay to cross the channel illegally. Josie Hannett reports.
15: Our undercover researcher travelled to a migrant camp in Dunkirk where they made contact with 2 smugglers. Both said payment for a crossing could be taken all over the world, including a car wash in Belgium, a restaurant in France and in the UK. One said money could be sent to the bank account of a car wash in Cambridgeshire or a wholesale business in Newcastle. He also said cash could be paid at a phone shop in southeast London. We secretly filmed workers there agreeing to take nearly £3,000 to pay for 2 people to cross the channel.
11: An archive of almost 800 historic tartan samples has been given to the National Museum of Scotland. The archive, which has been described as exceptional, contains tartans produced by J&D Patton, one of the largest manufacturers of the last 200 years. Some of the samples date back to the 1820s. The collection includes pieces created for Queen Victoria and military fabric supplied to Scottish regiments. BBC News.
9: Many thanks for those updates. Hello and welcome to Newsday with Rob Young in London and Anne Soy in Nairobi. This morning, we're focusing on the outbreak of Ebola virus in the Democratic Republic of Congo. We'll hear from the head of the Africa CDC on what the situation is like and how worrying this outbreak is.
8: We'll also head to Gaza and Ukraine this half hour. And of course, we continue to welcome your thoughts on our stories. Do send them by text or WhatsApp to +44 77 86 20 50 85. Rwanda has stepped up its border security with the Democratic Republic of Congo because of a deadly outbreak of the Ebola virus. More than 80 people are suspected to have died from Ebola. Experts have warned there is no vaccine or indeed an effective drug treatment for this particular strain. The World Health Organization has declared the outbreak to be an international public health emergency. The health minister of DR Congo, Samuel Roger Kamba, has given this update.
16: People in the community said it was witchcraft. Now we realize that the first person fell ill in late April and died. The body was repatriated to a nearby town. It was the return of this body to a mining area with a large population that caused the Ebola outbreak to escalate.
9: Now, Newsday has been in contact with people inside Goma, the latest city in the DRC, to see a case of Ebola. This is what Innocent Kapili, a shopkeeper in Goma, told us last night.
17: This morning, I was on my way back to the Grand Barrier because I had to pick up some parcels in Gisenyi. But when I got to the border, it was closed. I then started asking myself a lot of questions about why it had been closed. Given the current situation, I was afraid. In the end, someone there explained to me that it was due to a problem linked to a suspected case of Ebola reported in Goma, which had led to the border being closed. As the measures were very strict, I had no choice but to go back home.
8: Well, across the border in Rwanda, Congolese Kakuru Habamungu told us about his concerns.
18: Home for me is Gisenyi. By bad luck or good luck, I spent the night here in Goma. when I wanted to cross this morning, I was told to go back. We were told that only Rwandans going back home are allowed to cross, and that a Congolese person living in Rwanda can also cross to come to Congo. We don't really know what the problem is.
9: The Africa Centers for Disease Control and Prevention leads the continental response to Ebola outbreaks. I have been speaking to its Director General, Dr. Jean Kaseya.
10: Currently, we are still talking about these 336 alerts investigated in DRC with 87 deaths reported, but the situation will be reviewed today because the minister went in the field in Bunia and came back last night. And in Uganda, the president organized a task force meeting, and yesterday the minister led the meeting with all partners. We are still talking about one death, one case admitted. And we also know that I spoke with the minister of Rwanda and the minister of South Sudan. They are on alert mode because there is this confirmed case in Goma, and the South Sudan is bordering Ituri. This is the situation in terms of the four countries that are mostly on alert or affected.
9: And now it has just, the outbreak was just declared a few days ago. You declared it at Africa CDC. And given how much it has spread so far, and we're hearing about 80 suspected deaths as well from Ebola, what's your assessment of what could be happening? Because obviously you're just starting your investigations now. How concerned are you about how far it would have spread, and, you know, perhaps what gaps there existed and why it was discovered this late?
10: Yes, I think we took our responsibility on the 15th of May, when especially it came to us that we had cases in Uganda. You know, in Africa, when an outbreak is out of one country and it's affecting one or more other countries, this is the mandate of Africa CDC, to come to work with countries to have a cross-border response. And it's true that we alerted the world, and we also called for a meeting, a regional meeting involving all partners. Today, I have what we call the Emergency Coordination Consultative Group that will meet right to guide me if I have to call for public health emergency of contender security.
9: And the World Health Organization has already declared a public health emergency of international concern, and which is why I ask, you know, the gaps that existed. And given that this is a strain for which there is no vaccine or approved treatments, what is your advice then to the countries that are managing cases? How do they manage them?
10: Currently, we don't have vaccines. We don't have medicines. We are mostly relying on public health measures. It means providing appropriate information to population on how to handle the issue, providing information to how to handle funerals, because we don't want to see again people being infected because of funerals, or providing the protection measures for health workers. And also, you know, this wash component, water and sanitation component. These are the public health measures that we are putting. Myself, I decided to stop with my meetings in Geneva. I'm going back to Africa today. I will be flying to DRC, to Uganda, and to South Sudan and Rwanda to see how to strengthen the response.
9: Dr. Jean Kaseya there, the Director General of Africa CDC.
8: Now, Anne, we've been digging back in the archives, and I wanted to see if you remembered this from the Democratic Republic of Congo in 2018.
9: Without warning, they turn on us.
19: It's looking very hostile now. The community here is not happy. They say that their people have already died, and there was no intervention when they were under fire last night. And so they say that we must leave now.
8: A younger-sounding Anne Soy there, covering the Ebola outbreak for the BBC. Obviously a very tense time for people there, because they had the war and then they had this terrifying disease.
9: That's right. That was a village in Beni, just north of Goma. We'd gone there in December 2018, and overnight there had been an attack. So we were in town, and we had this report that there had been an attack at the village and people had been killed. And when we went there, people then quickly became angry. We were accompanying, we were in an embed with peacekeepers, and they became angry that help did not come overnight while they were under attack. And then the bodies were taken away by health workers, even though these people had not, were not even suspected cases of Ebola. And so the peacekeepers were trying to explain to them that right at that time, because of the outbreak, all bodies were being taken away, tested for Ebola before they are released to their families for burial if they don't have Ebola. So clearly a very emotive thing there. That's the thing with Ebola. Bodies tend to be highly infectious. They're the most infectious when they're dead. And because of cultures such as washing of those bodies, communal washing and how people mourn, they tend to be the source of a lot of Ebola infections. And that's why you heard Dr. Kaseya there talking about water and sanitation, basically practicing basic hygiene, because Ebola is transmitted through infected bodily fluids. So they have to somehow get into the body through an opening like a mouth, perhaps sexually as well, or an open wound. And that's why basic hygiene is very important to prevent it.
8: And then we'll be heading to our correspondent in DR Congo in about 25 minutes' time. We're going to head to Gaza now, where residents continue to endure dire living conditions. Health officials there say five people were killed in Israeli attacks over the weekend, three of them in an airstrike apparently on a community kitchen near the Al-Aqsa hospital in central Gaza. The Israeli military is yet to comment on its latest operations there. We can speak to Gara Uda, who's a journalist, resident of Gaza City. Welcome back to the programme. What is life like day to day for you, for your family, your friends in Gaza? Oh, Gara Uda, can you hear me? I think we've lost the line there to Gara Uda. Oh, you might be back. Can you hear me?
20: Yes.
8: You are there. Hello. Welcome
20: you.
8: To the program. Tell us what life is like every day, day to day for you, for friends, for family in Gaza.
20: Well, the same. Nothing has changed since the signing of the ceasefire. We are here like living under dire condition, humanitarian dire condition. The humanitarian aid is still less. We still depend on the humanitarian aid, the trucks that coming from the Israeli crossing, with sometimes with the closures of these crossing, difficult situation of access to food, water, even to access to some health services. Still people, 2 million people, they are living under very difficult humanitarian condition. They are still living in the tent. The Israeli troops, they are controlling now about 65% of Gaza Strip, and all of the people, they are not allowed to go.
8: The line's a little difficult. It keeps coming and going. I am going to attempt to ask another question. I don't know if you can hear me. We can hear you. You're coming and going. So people are still living in tents. People are still reliant on humanitarian aid. Are there any efforts to rebuild Gaza going on? No, the
20: line's... We're still waiting the technocrat government. They are still in Cairo in Egypt. And we are waiting for them to handle or to hand over the government from Hamas officials or from Hamas member, but still nothing can be seen on the ground till this moment. On the reconstruction process is still nothing happening. All of the people, they are still living in the tents. No reconstruction for infra instructions here in Gaza. Nothing can be seen on the ground, still the situation the same.
8: All right, thank you very much indeed. Gara Uda there, who's a journalist resident of Gaza City. Apologies for the difficult communications, but I'm sure you'll understand the circumstances in which he was talking to us there, saying that many people are still living in tents, dependent on the food aid that is coming in from Israel. She also said that 65% of the Gaza Strip is now controlled by Israel. Indeed, Benjamin Netanyahu told a cabinet meeting a few days ago that they control 60% of the territory, taken slightly more of Gaza, despite the fact that ceasefire is still in effect.
9: You're listening to Newsday from the BBC with Anso in Nairobi and Rob Young in London. A reminder now of the main headlines this hour. The cruise ship at the center of a deadly hantavirus outbreak, the MV Hondius, is approaching its final destination, the Dutch port of Rotterdam, where the remaining crew and medics will be screened and quarantined. President Trump has again issued a warning to Iran amid stalled peace negotiations, saying unless they move fast, there won't be anything left for them of them. And in South Korea, the union representing Samsung electronics workers has vowed to press ahead with a strike on Thursday, despite a court order ruling it must not affect production. Time now for some sports news with Sarah Menai.
3: Thank you. Thank you, Anne. It's a very important one for Arsenal tonight at the Emirates, where the league leaders Arsenal take on relegated Burnley. Arsenal could move 5 points clear of Manchester City once again. The game kicks off tonight at 7 o'clock GMT. And after a 3-1 defeat away at Newcastle, West Ham are now 2 points from safety in the English Premier League with a game to play, and they will be relegated if Tottenham beat Chelsea tomorrow night. Spurs' superior goal difference effectively means that a draw against Chelsea would see them stay up and West Ham down. And the four-time Formula One world champion Max Verstappen's hopes of winning the Nürburgring 24-hour endurance race on his debut were ended by a late issue with his team's car. The Dutch driver, along with three teammates, were leading the famous race by about 30 seconds with 3 hours and 20 minutes left when a broken drive shaft forced them off the track.
9: Many thanks for sports, Sarah. More sports from Sarah in about half an hour's time. Let's head to Russia now and to Ukraine. And Russian forces are preparing a major offensive in the summer. That's according to Ukrainian military. Moscow's troops have already approached the outskirts of a strategically important city in the east. Defending this area is becoming even more challenging as drones have transformed how the war is fought. Soldiers are often stuck in foxholes for months, unable to swap. Now, the BBC's Abdul-Jalil Abdul-Rasulov has spoken to Ukraine's infantrymen, some of whom spent 225 days inside what's now called the kill zone.
21: A Ukrainian soldier is lying on a hospital bed while nurses are rubbing his body with alcohol. His call sign is Kenya, and he has just come out from the front line where he spent 225 days.
22: When you went in, did you expect that you would spend so much time at the position?
23: Nobody knows when they would return. Commanders tried to change us several times, but each time our replacement failed to reach us because of drones. In the end, Fok helped the incoming team, and we were swapped.
21: Kenya is an infantryman from the 93rd Brigade. His unit defends Konstantinivka, a strategic city in eastern Ukraine. Kamikaze drones hunt down everything that moves there. And the area along the front line that's within the range of these machines is called the kill zone.
23: Every time when we had to come out of our positions, we prayed we would come back alive. At night, we had to put on an anti-drone cloak to protect us from thermal cameras, but they would last for 20 minutes at the most.
21: Honey stayed at the frontline position for 122 days. He's originally from the Palestinian territories. He came to Ukraine as a student in the 1990s and stayed. Now he says he's defending his new home. The scariest moment for Honey was when the Russians discovered his position.
24: First, they dropped explosives and sent kamikaze drones. Then two assault troopers tried to go into the basement where we stayed. They threw grenades and blew up an anti-tank mine that destroyed the entrance. They thought we were all dead, but our basement was very big, and we survived.
21: It's the paradox of modern warfare. As machines increasingly replace humans on the front line, the role of troops becomes even greater. But that comes at a cost.
24: There was constantly a shortage of water and food. Drones that delivered supplies would often get destroyed before they could reach us. In winter, it was extremely cold. We couldn't make a fire.
22: This was one of the harshest winters in Ukraine for many years. How did you survive it?
24: Some of us survived, some didn't. My comrade got very ill, and one day he didn't wake up. He died from hypothermia.
21: The battle for Kostyantynivka is continuing. And while most fighting is done by drones today, it is the foot soldiers who hold Ukrainian territory.
9: Abdujalil Abdurasulov reporting there from the front lines of Ukraine.
8: Now, you may have heard in the news earlier on that report that Donald Trump has issued another warning to Iran, saying unless they move fast in those stalled peace negotiations, there won't be anything left of them. The clock is ticking, he said. Well, that has understandably had an impact on the energy markets, with the price of oil on global markets going up again. Nick Marsh joins us from the business desk in Singapore. Just tell us what's happened.
0: Hi, Rob. Yeah, I'm just looking now at the price of Brent crude, which is the global benchmark. That's how most people measure the price of oil. It's at $111 a barrel, which, if you don't follow these things, which you'd be forgiven for, is very, very high indeed. When you consider that before the war, it was at around 70-ish dollars, something like that, you can see how much that's jumped. Simple reason is that Donald Trump, like you say, is talking about the clock ticking, the Iranians saying, well, look, we haven't had any credible or any sort of, you know, realistic efforts from the Americans to try and, you know, propose anything that we'd be willing to accept. And it seems, you know, in the American media, some pretty credible reports that Donald Trump is quite strongly considering resuming the bombing campaign in Iran, which, if you look at it from the perspective of an oil trader, means that the Strait of Hormuz is not going to be reopened anytime soon. And it's been a long time now that Iran has been controlling it, not letting hardly anything through. And therefore, the supply of oil is going to remain severely choked. You know, a fifth of the world's oil and gas normally passes through the Strait of Hormuz. So with these very, very high oil prices being a reflection of that, we can expect that to continue for the foreseeable future.
8: And so that is the big picture. And this is affecting pretty much every nation everywhere, isn't it?
0: Yeah, it is. And that's why, you know, big international bodies such as, you know, the IMF and the World Bank are predicting a big hit to the world economy, because when the price of oil is high, the price of everything becomes high, and that's where you get inflation, and that's where you get things like higher jet fuel costs. You know, if you're an airline, you know, transporting passengers, but also transporting things like food, and you also get things like fertilizer shortages, because fertilizer is made from some components of liquefied natural gas. You've also got, you know, tons and tons of it which is stuck in the Strait of Hormuz. That means that harvests, food harvests, could be reduced, and that increases food prices. So, you know, you see the effect everywhere, whether you're buying a plane ticket, you know, or whether you're buying food. You know, this is something that is touching everyone. And unfortunately, I hate to say this, Rob, but even if this situation was resolved tomorrow, you're still going to see a significant backlog in the Strait of Hormuz. So this isn't something that's going to be fixed quickly. The economic damage has been done, and it will be felt later on this year.
8: All right. Nick Marsh at the business desk in Singapore. Thank you very much. Indeed, yeah, more than 70 countries have introduced emergency measures now, including 4-day weeks in some parts of the world. We focus a lot on energy. We know it's feeding through to higher food prices. We're going to talk about the situation with food, with the World Food Programme, in a few minutes' time. You've sent us in lots of messages on the Ebola outbreak in DR Congo. Daniel, listening in Liberia, says, as somebody who witnessed the deaths of fellow Liberians at the hand of this disease, I pray that the people of DRC follow all the various precautionary measures to avoid more deaths. And Martin in South Sudan says the Ebola virus is deadly. Therefore, the authorities need to establish effective surveillance and control efforts to eliminate it before it goes on to kill more people in Congo and neighbouring nations. And Anne, we were talking about Rwanda increasing surveillance at its borders. There must be alarm across the region, is there?
9: Absolutely. I've been seeing statements from Kenya, from different countries in the region, announcing to their citizens the measures that their countries are taking just to prepare in case that virus crosses borders and cases are detected in the region.
8: We'll be crossing to DR Congo, to the capital Kinshasa, to speak to our correspondent there in the next half hour. You're with Newsday on the BBC World Service.

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1: Stardate, May 18th. There's a beautiful conjunction between the moon and the planet Venus early this evening. Venus is the evening star, the brightest object in the night sky after the moon. The moon is a thin crescent. The sun illuminates only a sliver of the lunar hemisphere that faces Earth. We can't see it, but the moon is moving farther from us, by about an inch and a half per year. It's been moving away since it was born, when Earth was young. In fact, that shift was one of the clues that led to the leading theory of how the moon was born. In the chaotic conditions of the early solar system, Earth was walloped by a planet about the size of Mars. That blasted debris into orbit around Earth. Much of that material quickly coalesced to form one or more moons. Today's moon is the only survivor. The collision caused Earth to spin much faster, so a day was much shorter than it is now. Gravitational interactions between Earth and moon have slowed us down, but they've also caused the moon to slide farther away. The process isn't smooth. The moon speeds up and slows down, and it won't stay smooth in the future. Given enough time, the Earth-Moon system would reach a point when the same hemisphere of Earth would always face the moon, and the moon would stop moving away. But that time may never come. It could be so far in the future that the sun will have expired, perhaps destroying Earth and its slip-sliding moon. Today's program was made possible by Mercer Caverns in Calaveras County in California's historic gold country. More information at mercercaverns.net. I'm Billy Henry.
2: Good morning, May Martinez. The St. Louis Cardinals got a boost of energy Friday when a group of college kids took off their shirts to help rally the team against the Kansas City Royals. By the time the Cardinals won in the 11th, it was a bare-chested craze because people sitting near them also joined in. The Cardinals manager loved it so much so he bought them tickets to return for more shirt-free energy, and they won the next game. The streak ended on Sunday. No word if everyone has their shirts back on. It's Morning Edition.
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0: 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I'm Leila Fadel.
2: And I'm A. Martinez. There are a lot of wellness trends on social media that make health experts roll their eyes. But just about every expert can get behind a recent trend with some caveats. It's called fiber maxing. NPR's Maria Godoy has more.
4: Fiber is kind of like the Peter Parker of food nutrients. For a long time, most people ignored it as kind of boring, but it's really a superhero when it comes to good health, and now it's finally having its moment. Social media is flooded with tips on how to maximize the fiber in your meals, like the TikTok creator who goes by XteenFit and enthusiastically shares the fiber-rich foods she loves.
5: Fiber maxing is the new looks maxing. 100 grams of blackberries has 5 grams of fiber. 120 grams of sweet potato has 4 grams of fiber. Fiber is super important because it slows down the rate that sugar enters my bloodstream, which balances my energy throughout the day.
4: Other videos promote fiber as a way to improve gut health and reduce the risk of colorectal cancer, and even of dying prematurely. All these claims are backed by research, by the way. Hannah Holscher, a professor of nutrition at the University of Illinois, says it's about time that fiber stepped into the spotlight.
6: The truth of the matter

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2: Today at 2. Windy conditions, gusty winds at times across the northeast and South Bay Mountains and the Santa Cruz Mountains through today. A red flag warning remains in effect until 8 p.m. tonight for parts of the North Bay and East Bay interior. 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
5: This is Morning Edition from NPR News. I'm A. Martinez.
6: And I'm Leila Fadel. Right-wing populists in the U.S. have been building political ties in Europe for years, like President Trump's relationship with Hungary's recently defeated prime minister.
7: I stick up for Viktor Orban. Not a lot of people do because in many cases they're jealous. They wish they did what he did.
6: Now, 10 U.S. mayors from liberal cities are taking a page from that right-wing playbook. NPR's Frank Langford reports.
8: Mayors from cities including Boston, Chicago, and San Antonio are teaming up with their counterparts in Europe. Last week, they joined a group called the Pact of Free Cities. Aftab Purval is the mayor of Cincinnati.
9: I've joined the Pact of Free Cities because of the actions of the Trump administration that continues to not just have democratic institutions and democratic values backslide in our country, but also the destruction of longstanding relationships all over the world.
8: The pact was created in 2019 to share strategies and fight authoritarianism. The group held its annual meeting last week in Bratislava, the capital of Slovakia. Matúš Vallo, the mayor of Bratislava, welcomed the newcomers from America.
10: What unites us are the values of democracy, which are far stronger and more enduring than the populist steps taken by our national government. Unlike some world leaders, we still believe in these values.
8: Gergely Carcsony is the mayor of Budapest. He shared lessons from the recent defeat of Hungary's Orbán. A turning point? Orbán's attempt to ban last year's Pride Parade in Budapest. It backfired.
11: People did not withdraw. They showed up.
8: The city took over the parade, which also became a demonstration of free speech.
11: The right of assembly is not an ideological privilege. It depends on whether citizens can peacefully say, we are here, we matter, and we are not afraid.
8: Carcsony said the defiance exposed Orban's political weakness and contributed to his downfall. Lacey Beatty is the progressive mayor of Beaverton, Oregon. She flew across 9 time zones for the meeting in Bratislava. Beatty said the trip was worth it.
12: I was telling my husband this morning, it was unexpectedly collaborative and just really underlined that a lot of the issues we're facing here in the United States, other cities are facing too.
8: Like funding cuts by hostile federal governments. For instance, Beatty said the Trump administration tried to cut a chunk of funding to Beaverton because it wouldn't dump its DEI policy. Carcsony said Orban's government put similar pressure on Budapest to threaten city services, such as garbage pickup. The mayor responded by putting big signs on trash trucks that pointed the finger at Orban. Carcsony said, they read like this. Who would not want this bin to be emptied tomorrow? Beatty said, this shows why mayors need to tell residents when the federal government cuts funding, in part so they don't get blamed. White House spokeswoman Abigail Jackson said this about the Bratislava meeting. Quote, if Democrat mayors spent half as much time prioritizing the safety and security of their own citizens instead of participating in Trump derangement syndrome publicity stunts, their residents would be much better served.
13: This is Matt Schlapp. I'm the chairman of CPAC.
8: CPAC is the conservative political

0: Action Conference. It's been building ties between conservatives in the U.S. and Europe for a decade. Schlapp disagrees with the U.S. mayors politically, but he adds this.
1: My private advice is they're probably doing the right thing to try to organize.
0: Next year's Pact of Free Cities meeting is in Amsterdam. Mayor Beatty says she expects more American mayors to join. Frank Langfitt, NPR News.
2: 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I'm Leila Fadig.
3: And I'm A. Martinez.
4: Back here in the Bay, we have a look at traffic conditions with Mel Baker up next ahead of the California report as we go back to the Altamont Pass.
5: We're 580 westbound before North Flynn Road. A two-car crash we reported earlier has been cleared to the shoulder, but it's still backed up solid to 205. 205 itself is a stop-and-go back to about Nagley Road. And in the pass, we have the Pass Fire. The 69-acre fire has closed both directions of Altamont Pass Road between Carroll Road and Grant Line Road. There's a high wind advisory through the pass. High winds up in Fairfield on Highway 12 in both directions between 80 and Rio Vista Bridge and on the Benicia Bridge, San Mateo, and Bay Bridges. Mel Baker for KQED.
4: 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On view now, tickets at sfmoma.org. And BART. Without BART, Bay Area drivers would rack up more than 1.5 million extra miles on the road every day. More information about how BART take cars off gridlock roads and reduces pollutants at BART.gov/transit saves.
6: 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That's Monday on the PBS News Hour.
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7: Once upon a time, learning how to write computer code was a good way to a good living. But now, hello AI.
8: There's almost a generation of people for whom the rug has been pulled out from under them.
7: I'm Kai Rizdal. A rough start in the labor market next time on Marketplace.
4: Coming your way today at 4.
9: Good morning. This is the California Report. I'm Leslie McClurg in for Mari Bolaños. Today we're going to spend the whole show along the Central Coast where nuclear advocates are pushing to keep Diablo Canyon, California's only running nuclear power plant, open even longer than planned. The plant passed its final hurdle to run until 2030 last month, but legislators are talking about extending that expiration date even further. Here to talk about it is climate reporter Laura Clivens. Good morning.
10: Good morning.
9: So catch us up. Why is there a push to extend Diablo Canyon?
10: A decade ago, the state decided to close down Diablo Canyon for a variety of reasons. People were concerned about its location near seismic faults. Demand for energy was steady, and the state was going all in on renewables. But heat waves in 2020 strained the grid and led to power outages across the state. And some of the factors fueling the decision to close Diablo Canyon years before had changed. The state's demand for energy was increasing. California was building renewables like solar, wind, and batteries, but not at a pace that was fast enough to lose the 9% of power we get from Diablo Canyon. So, backed by Governor Gavin Newsom, lawmakers extended Diablo Canyon's life to 2030, considering it something of a bridge as more renewables were built. But now there's a push to go even further, even potentially to 2045.
9: What are lawmakers doing in response?
10: For Diablo Canyon to keep running past 2030, it would take legislation. Some lawmakers are exploring that and what would need to be in place to make keeping Diablo Canyon online a good option.
9: How would keeping it open then longer hit the pocketbooks of residents?
10: So overall analyses largely say keeping the plant open will save Californians money, billions of dollars in the next decade. But people who advocate for customers and many lawmakers say the way Californians are paying for Diablo Canyon right now is inflated. We're paying too much. The utility that runs it, PG&E, they are saying is making too much of a profit from it. PG&E says that that is not true. So if we see legislation that proposes keeping the plant open till 2045 or some date past 2030, we'll likely see language in there about revising how customers pay for it.
9: Laura Clivens, climate reporter, thank you so much.
10: Thank you, Leslie.
9: As lawmakers debate how long Diablo Canyon should stay open, KCBX's Kendra Hanna says local support for the nuclear plant is growing.
3: I have 1 hour of class.
11: Then we gotta like do some stuff.
12: On the Cal Poly campus in San Luis Obispo, a student advocacy club is hosting a meeting. It's called Nuclear is Clean Energy, or NICE. Club president Zach Musharrafi says their work on campus has been pretty easy, since none of their fellow students seem to be anti-nuclear.
3: We haven't experienced a nuclear disaster in our generation. It's what Fukushima was in the 2010s, like, what, I was 6 years old.
12: Diablo Canyon is about a 20-minute drive from this classroom. Advocates like Musharrafi want to keep it open until 2045.
3: We need to build huge amounts of clean power because the climate crisis is, like, it's a now issue, right?
12: Many years ago, not too far from here, a group of young activists who also cared deeply about the environment gathered together for the exact opposite cause.
13: 70 protesters and their friends marched for about a mile from the town of Avila Beach to the plant gates.
12: In the 70s and 80s, thousands protested against the construction of Diablo Canyon, including a young woman named Linda Seeley.
14: We in this community don't want Diablo to open because we really believe that it's very unsafe for us.
15: I was arrested twice at Diablo Canyon.
12: Seeley joined the movement shortly after moving to the Central Coast in 1982.
15: Having known about Three Mile Island, I thought, I don't want a nuclear power plant near my three kids. And so I joined Mothers for Peace.
12: Mothers for Peace is one of the activist groups that fought against Diablo in the 70s and 80s. Seeley says the group was a lot larger then, back when more people were anti-nuclear.
15: Nuclear is normalized now.
12: Mothers for Peace is still a presence in the area, but something has definitely changed. Anne Bisconti is a researcher who studies public opinion around nuclear energy. She says support has increased nationally since the 80s.
16: Certainly much more favorable than it was when I started out.
12: And the Central Coast is an interesting case study.
16: It's been basically a hotbed of activism for a long, long, long time.
12: A recent change is a spike in local activism, but not against the plant.
16: There is a lot more activism among those who are for nuclear energy.
12: A possible explanation for the shift is that Diablo is a big employer. It's drawn a lot of people to the area over the last 40 years. In 2022, a small poll commissioned by the think tank Data for Progress showed almost three quarters of voters in San Luis Obispo County wanted to keep the plant open.
16: What we always find is that people living within the 10-mile radius are very supportive of the local plant. They know people who work there. They go to church, they go to synagogue, they play baseball.
12: Seeley has noticed something similar.
15: You know, if you go to any celebration of an opening of any park or community center, PG&E is always one of the main contributors to it.
12: In fact, PG&E is a financial supporter of KCBX. The company has also paid tens of millions of dollars a year through property taxes and a settlement to the local community, including the school district in San Luis Obispo County. Local support for the plant has grown slowly, but it's more relevant than ever. The U.S. Nuclear Regulatory Commission has renewed Diablo's license until 2045. Now the final decision of whether to extend operations is in the hands of state lawmakers. Some of their constituents are pushing to close it down, but many, many people would like to see it stay. Diablo Canyon has operated for 40 years without any major safety incident, and it's possible that fact has contributed to Diablo's popularity more than anything else. For the California Report, I'm Kendra Hanna from San Luis Obispo.
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9: And that's the California Report for Monday, May 18th. We're a production of KQED News. I'm Leslie McClurg. 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
4: Much more ahead, more about the weather, the wind, some planned outages, the news, so much starting at 6. 5:59 the time now. Let's find out about the drive around the bay with Mel.
5: We're heading to Pittsburgh, where Highway 4 is starting to slow from about Railroad Avenue and stays that way through Bay Point out to Willow Pass Road. The backup on Highway 37 in Vallejo is now to between Wilson and the lane merge. It becomes a little slow as you come out of the lane merge as well. Mel Baker for KQED.
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18: Good morning. California Congressman Kevin Kiley wants to ban the kind of gerrymandering that split up his district. Can he convince Republicans and Democrats to stop rewriting maps in their favor? It's Morning Edition from NPR News.
19: On KQED News, the city administrator of Oakland has resigned. I'm Brian Watt.
18: A long-range Ukrainian drone hit an oil refinery outside Moscow. I'm Leila Fadel.
20: And I'm A. Martinez. An analyst says for now, Ukraine has the edge in robotic warfare, but Russia is working to reverse engineer their tech. Also, UFC leader Dana White is preparing for a cage match on the White House lawn. The Trump supporter says the lineup of fighters will showcase America as a country of immigrants. It's Monday, May 18th. On this day in 2004, 40-year-old Randy Johnson, the big unit, became the oldest major league pitcher to throw a perfect game. News is next.
21: Live from NPR News in Washington, I'm Korva Coleman. Russian authorities say Ukrainian drones killed 4 people in Russia and injured a dozen others. There were some strikes on Moscow. NPR's Charles Maines reports this was one of the largest Ukrainian strikes on Moscow since Russia launched its full-scale invasion more than 4 years ago.
22: Russia's defense ministry said its air defenses shot down more than 500 drones in over a dozen regions, and in Moscow, flashes from the intercepts peppered the night sky. Still, the Ukrainian drone struck several high-rise buildings on the outskirts of the capital, with India's embassy in Moscow confirming that one of the victims was an Indian national. Separately, Moscow's mayor, Sergei Sobyanin, confirmed the drone struck near an oil and gas refinery, injuring several workers. Ukrainian President Volodymyr Zelensky said the attacks were entirely justified, given last week's Russian missile and drone attacks on Kyiv that killed 24 and injured scores more. Zelensky also promised the attacks would continue. Charles Maines, NPR News.
21: A federal jury in California will start deliberating a case today pitting 2 billionaires against each other. Elon Musk is suing artificial intelligence company OpenAI and its CEO, Sam Altman. Musk claims they violated a promise to make OpenAI serve humanity and are instead working for wealth. Musk quit OpenAI and has launched his own AI rival. Altman and OpenAI's president, Greg Brockman, say Musk is jealous. NPR's John Ruwitch has more.
23: The 9-person jury is an advisory jury, and U.S. District Judge Yvonne Gonzalez-Rogers will make the ultimate call, although she said she's likely to follow the jury's lead. If Altman and OpenAI are found liable, there could be big changes. Musk wants a rollback of the for-profit company. He wants up to about $150 billion in gains that are linked to that company to be put into OpenAI's nonprofit foundation. And he wants Altman and Brockman ousted from their leadership roles.
21: NPR's John Ruwitch reporting. Trump Mobile says its smartphones are beginning to ship to customers nearly a year after the company first began taking orders. NPR's Windsor Johnston reports questions remain about the devices and promises behind them.
24: The gold-colored T1 smartphone was initially promoted as made in the USA, but that language was later dropped after analysts questioned whether the phones were actually manufactured domestically. Tech analyst Avi Greengart says he still has questions.
25: How many people are looking to get a Trump-branded generic Android phone? The second question is more what promises have they made and how are they filling those promises in terms of how American it is.
24: Trump Mobile tells NPR current phones are assembled in the U.S., while future models will use more American-made parts. The company also updated its pre-ordered terms, saying $100 deposits did not guarantee customers would receive a phone. Windsor Johnston, NPR News.
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19: Live from KQED News, I'm Brian Watt. Good morning. Oakland City Administrator Justin Johnson has resigned, according to Mayor Barbara Lee's office. KQED's Samantha Kennedy reports.
1: The announcement comes after lewd texts between Johnson and other city officials were released in a public records request. According to the records reviewed by KQED, in 2024, Johnson sent a text to former Director of Public Works Harold Duffy describing a female employee, saying that he has to, quote, force himself to only look in her eyes. In another text, Johnson described a female staffer as his, quote, kryptonite. Johnson and Duffy did not respond to requests for comment. In a statement, Mayor Lee called the communications degrading and unprofessional and wholly incompatible with her administration. Assistant City Administrator Betsy Lake will take over the position in the interim. I'm Samantha Kennedy, KQED News.
19: Today is the last day to register online to vote in California's June 2nd primary. KQED politics correspondent Guy Marzorati has more.
2: The June election includes the primary for California governor and a host of local races and measures. Californians can register to vote through the end of the day by going to registertovote.ca.gov. Voters looking to register after today can still do so at any in-person voting location and cast a conditional ballot. That ballot will be counted once election officials verify the voter is eligible to participate in the election. I'm Guy Marzorati, KQED News.
19: And I'm Brian Watt. For more information on the races on the ballot across the Bay Area, check out KQED's voter guide, kqed.org/voterguide.
4: 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Mel Baker with traffic on this windy Monday as we head over to San Bruno next.
5: 280 southbound just after 380. The two right lanes are blocked by a ladder. Coming up to the lower deck of the Bay Bridge, 80 eastbound's on-ramp from Essex Street is closed for another hour. The Bay Bridge backup is pushing just past the overcrossing. The metering lights are on. It is slow across the upper deck. There's high winds on the Bay Bridge, the Benicia Bridge, the San Mateo Bridge, and through the Altamont Pass. Mel Baker for KQED.
4: 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Ahead this morning, one effort to create affordable housing in the Bay Area is aimed at artists. A Berkeley nonprofit is taking a unique approach to help ensure artists can live and work in the region. 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As you start your day, again, clear and windy, mostly sunny skies in the forecast today. Bay Area highs, upper 60s all the way up to the mid 80s or so. Some north winds 20 to 30 miles per hour. The early morning gusts up to 40 in some parts of the bay this morning, decreasing 10 to 20 this afternoon. For the Sacramento Valley, red flag warning in effect, sunny and warmer. Valley temperatures today, 83 to 89 degrees.
20: It's Morning Edition from NPR News. I'm A. Martinez in Culver City, California.
18: And I'm Leila Fadil in Washington, D.C. Good morning. We're coming out of a weekend that was all about control. Control over who votes where, control over voting rights, and the president's bid to keep control of the Republican Party.
20: The latest casualty in President Trump's campaign to vanquish Republicans he sees as disloyal is a two-term senator from Louisiana. Senator Bill Cassidy lost his reelection bid Saturday in a three-way primary race. Cassidy was one of seven Republican senators who voted to convict Trump after the January 6th insurrection. The result is another sign of Trump's grip on the GOP.
18: NPR congressional reporter Sam Greenglass was on the campaign trail in Louisiana and joins us now. Good morning, Sam.
3: Hey, Leila.
18: So has the president reacted to Cassidy's loss?
3: Yeah, President Trump wrote that Cassidy's disloyalty is now part of legend. And, quote, it is nice to see his political career is over. And Leila, it wasn't even close. Cassidy finished last in his primary. His Trump-backed challenger, Representative Julia Letlow, will advance to a June runoff against State Treasurer John Fleming. And when Cassidy conceded on Saturday night, he made this apparent dig at Trump.
6: You don't whine. You don't claim the election was stolen. You thank the voters for the privilege of representing the state or the country for as long as you've had that privilege. And that's what I'm doing right now.
18: Now, you spent time on the campaign trail with Cassidy and Letlow. You talked to voters. What did you hear?
3: Cassidy said this campaign should be about the future, not the past. But for many Republican voters, that vote to convict Trump felt like a betrayal. Cassidy tried to repair his relationship with Trump supporters while still maintaining that independent streak. But as former Louisiana Republican Lieutenant Governor Jay Darden told me, it might be impossible to do both things.
18: Any signals from Cassidy about how he's going to approach his final 8 months in office?
3: Well, Cassidy hinted he might not finish his term quietly.
6: Our country is not about one individual. It is about the welfare of all Americans, and it is about our Constitution.
3: Cassidy may look to fellow Senator Tom Tillis as an example. The retiring North Carolina Republican has become one of the most vocal GOP critics of Trump in Congress. But next year, both Cassidy and Tillis will exit, leaving few Republican senators willing to criticize Trump at a time when Congress has repeatedly relinquished authority to the president. After this year, at least 5 of the 7 Republican senators who voted to convict Trump will be gone, and Cassidy's defeat may further discourage Republican senators from breaking with Trump.
18: So we saw Trump's influence here in this race. Mm-hmm. How else has Trump used his influence this primary season?
3: You know, when I reported from Indiana last year, it was stunning to see a handful of Republican state senators defy Trump, voting against his campaign to redistrict ahead of the midterms. But this spring, almost all of them were defeated in primaries after Trump targeted them. Another test will be a House race on Tuesday in Kentucky, where Trump is backing a challenger against Congressman Thomas Massie, a Trump critic.
18: Now, there are primaries in a half a dozen states this week. What else are you watching?
3: I was a reporter in Georgia for 4 years, and there's a lot to watch in that Tuesday primary. There are a bunch of competitive races, including for governor and Senate. Trump has not endorsed in the Senate primary to take on Democratic Senator John Ossoff, and all three candidates are competing to align themselves most closely with the president.
18: NPR Sam Greenglass, thank you, Sam.
3: You're welcome.
18: Participants who arrived in Alabama for a civil rights march said they wanted to defend the 1965 Voting Rights Act that has now been gutted. Joseph King with the Gulf States Newsroom reports from Montgomery.
7: And we are fired up and ready to go. So when I say fired up, you say ready to go. Fired up!
8: Montgomery is not only Alabama's capital, it was also the birthplace of the civil rights movement. In 80-degree weather on Saturday, people held signs and chanted during a National Day of Action called All Roads Lead to the South. Kayla Dobie is an organizer with the Georgia Youth Justice Coalition. She traveled to Alabama because she says there's an attack on majority black districts across the country.
10: We know that when elected officials try to attack our district maps and try to pick their voters instead of letting the people choose who represent us, that impacts the future that we will all inherit.
8: Saturday started with prayer at Tabernacle Baptist Church in Selma, a place where activists first met in 1963 to organize the civil rights movement. From there, people marched across the Edmund Pettus Bridge, another important symbol of the civil rights struggle. Then they packed up and headed towards Montgomery. Saturday's rally was organized by over 200 groups in response to the recent Louisiana versus Calais decision by the Supreme Court that allows legislators to redraw congressional maps without considering the race of its voters. Out of the 7 Alabama districts, 5 are represented by white men. The other 2 have black congresspeople. Dobie, who is 28, says part of her mission is to encourage young people to join the fight for voter protection.
10: If our votes didn't matter, they wouldn't be coming for them. So that's why we're here today, and that's why we're fighting back in Georgia as well.
8: In Montgomery, New York Representative Alexandria Ocasio-Cortez says the next generation of leaders are needed.
10: We
11: you shouldn't wait for instruction, but you should just go out there and organize. You are leaders in your own right.
8: Alabama will have a special election in August. States including South Carolina, Mississippi, and Georgia recently joined a list of other states considering redrawing their voting maps. For NPR News, I'm Joseph King.
12: Another state that's experienced a redistricting fight is California. Kevin Kiley represents California's 3rd congressional district. He switched his party affiliation from Republican to independent after his district was redrawn in Democrats' favor. He's now running for California's 6th district. Joins us now. Congressman, so you authored a bill that would ban states from redrawing congressional maps more than once every 10 years. Why do you think that's important?
13: Well, I introduced this last year when this whole redistricting war broke out. I was against these mid-decade gerrymanders in Texas and California, in every state where it's happened. You know, redistricting or gerrymandering is bad enough in and of itself, but when we're doing it more than once a decade or maybe even every cycle is where this is headed, it's just going to polarize our politics even more.
12: Do you think the toothpaste could be out of the tube on this where it can't be put back?
13: Well, some of it is, but the thing is, now you're going to see this new round of escalation where we're talking about potentially a dozen, two dozen more states for the rest of this year and then for the 2028 cycle that are now talking about gerrymandering their maps. And so it might be too late for California, for example, but we can stop this very damaging redistricting war from going any further.
12: Why is it so damaging?
13: Well, it's damaging for a number of reasons. You know, gerrymandering essentially elevates partisanship above everything else in our politics, and it erodes further trust in politics. It causes the ground to be constantly shifting beneath voters' feet as they have this carousel of representatives that they can vote for as the district lines constantly change. It empowers politicians to choose their voters as opposed to voters choosing their politicians. And perhaps most perniciously, it's going to lead to even more extremes in representation and less of the sort of common sense middle ground that represents the vast majority of Americans.
12: So many people tell me that they have trouble keeping up with congressional races to go out and vote. I'm wondering if that is also a concern, that people will just be so completely left behind that be like, why even vote?
13: Oh, totally. I mean, when your district is constantly shifting beneath your feet, maybe you voted for one person who you like, who thinks represents your community well, and then all of a sudden your community is put into a totally different district. Or from the representative's perspective, a community that you've gotten to know through being reelected there several times, you know their issues, all of a sudden it's combined elsewhere for no other reason than for one party or the other trying to squeeze out a couple additional seats for partisan advantage.
12: Now, you introduced a discharge petition last week, which would force a vote of your bill in the House. Has anyone else signed on?
13: Well, I just introduced it, so we've had a number of people who have come out and said that they're going to sign. We've had people on the Republican side and the Democrat side who have come out and said they're going to sign. Really, we only need either the Speaker or the Minority Leader. Either one will do to support the idea. If one of them will support it, we'd get the requisite number of signatures, or in the case of the Speaker, if you brought the bill to the floor, we'd have a vote. The Minority Leader, Akeem Jeffries, actually recently suggested that he supports a national prohibition on mid-decade redistricting. So that's when I decided to open up the discharge petition, that if that's his policy, if that's what he supports, then he can rally his members and we'll get this thing to the floor for a vote. We can end this thing.
12: So have you heard from Akeem Jeffries on this? Have you personally heard?
13: I have not heard from him personally yet, no.
12: So, I mean, considering that people can say they support something and then when it comes down to voting,
13: maybe. No, that never happens in politics.
12: Right. So I'm wondering, I mean, how hopeful are you that this will actually happen for you?
13: I think that there are enough people on both sides in the House right now that are just so fed up with the whole thing that it's just a matter of the dam breaking. And I think that if we can get some momentum on this, if the Minority Leader will support it, or frankly, even short of that, if we can get enough members who will come together on both sides, then I think we can get cooler heads to prevail, because the alternative is there's just no end in sight for this.
12: You mentioned that you're hoping the Minority Leader, Akeem Jeffries, will get behind it. What are the chances, in your view, that Mike Johnson, the Speaker of the House, might get behind it?
13: Well, I fought the Speaker on this for many months last year when this whole thing was getting underway, and I called upon him to bring it to the floor many times, both publicly and in personal conversations, and he didn't do so. That's his view. So now I've gone the route of the discharge petition, and given that Akeem Jeffries has said he supports this idea, you know, I think this is our most viable path at this time.
12: Now, President Trump began this nationwide redistricting fight when he asked Texas to redraw its maps in favor of Republicans. As an independent, you still caucus with Republicans in the House. So what kinds of conversations are you having with your Republican colleagues about this?
13: Well, they're all, I've yet to find someone who doesn't support the idea, you know, at least in principle. I've had people who are thanking me for what I'm doing here. And even, you know, folks, let's say in Texas, the Republicans there, who in theory their caucus stood to benefit, they hated the idea too, because even if their seat wasn't being threatened in some partisan sense, their district had to change to accommodate, you know, the other changes where they were seeking advantage, and they didn't like their districts being upended. So I can tell you, this is maybe the one thing that unites Democrats and Republicans in Congress these days, is everyone hates this redistricting war.
12: Do you think switching from Republican to an independent might get you an advantage to maybe keep you in Congress?
13: I think it reflects the way I've always approached my job. I've always said I'm going to be an independent voice for my district. I had an opportunity to run in a safe seat in the newly gerrymandered map, but I thought we needed to chart a different course. And, you know, there's only been one independent elected to the House in the last 70 years, so it's not exactly, you know, the strategy you'd necessarily choose if your only goal was to get reelected. But I think that I have a strong path to reelection, and I think that it will be a small step towards changing the hyperpartisan nature of politics in this country.
12: That's independent Congressman Kevin Kiley of California. Congressman, thanks.
13: You bet. Thanks for having me.
12: This is NPR News.
4: And here in Northern California, thanks for listening to member-supported KQED. I'm Dave Freeman at 619. KQED News with Brian Wadahead at 622. And the freeways and the roads ahead, Mel Baker is here keeping an eye on things. How's it going?
5: Well, we're looking at Hayward now on the southbound 880, where it's starting to slow from I-238 down to Whipple Road. No delays on the Dumbarton Bridge or on the San Mateo Bridge, but there is a high wind advisory there. Up in the Altamont Pass, we have the Pass Fire, which has closed Altamont Pass Road between Corral Road and Grantline Road. The Altamont Pass itself is really stacked up on the 205 side, where it's backed up solid to Nagley Road. It remains slow out to about North Flynn Road. Mel Baker for KQED.
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9: The fate of California's only running nuclear power plant has been in question for years. The plant recently passed its final hurdle to run until 2030. And now there's growing local support in San Luis Obispo County to keep it open even longer. I'm Leslie McClurg. We'll take a closer look at Diablo Canyon coming up on the California Report.
4: That's ahead in about 30 minutes on KQED News. For the Bay, wind advisory until 11 officially this morning. Coastal flood advisory along the coast until tomorrow morning early. Clear and windy, sunny the rest of today. Bay Area highs in the 70s to the upper 80s. Predicted high today for San Francisco up to 83. 89 in Santa Rosa, Concord 87, San Jose 82. Red flag warning in effect for the Sacramento Valley with wind sunny and warmer, highs 83 to 89. 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
14: It's Morning Edition on KQED. I'm Brian Watt. One of the challenges facing many artists trying to get by here in the Bay Area is housing. So a nonprofit in Berkeley has set up a model that's the first of its kind in the country to help address this issue. And for more on it, we're joined by KQED Arts editor Nastia Voynovskaya. Hey.
15: Hi, Brian.
14: So the Bay Area is a tough place to make it as an artist, as a lot of things really, but a recent study of artists in Berkeley found that the majority of them were low income and either rent burdened or severely rent burden. Can you tell us more about that?
15: Yeah, so since the tech boom, it's been very difficult for artists to afford living here in the Bay. And in recent years, it's just gotten more complicated. the pandemic cut artists off from performance income. And then in the past couple of years, we've seen gas, food, and rent prices all go up, not to mention the Trump administration cut federal arts funding. So artists are very resilient, but they've just faced setback after setback the past few years.
14: Right. And so your reporting has shown how much of a difference it makes to have pathways to affordable housing. One of them is a new nonprofit in Berkeley. It's called Artist Space Trust. What are they doing and how does it work?
15: Yeah, so Artist Space Trust is an organization taking advantage of what's known as the Great Wealth Transfer. So over the next 20 years, as baby boomers and members of the silent generation pass away, over $100 trillion will change hands. And some of these elders are donating their homes to Artist Space Trust. And they're using a community land trust model to take homes off the for-profit real estate market and make them permanently affordable for artists.
14: Huh. So who is donating their homes?
15: A lot of these elders aren't wealthy themselves, and some of them are actually artists. Here's Kiana Ellis from Artist Space Trust.
16: A lot of these people are like radical boomers, and they like really believe in mutual aid, and they understand their privilege in being able to pass on their asset this way. And so we're really in this point that may not happen for another 100 years.
15: So Artist Space Trust wants to make it so that artists making $60,000, $70,000, $80,000 can actually afford to buy a house in the Bay Area. And this year they plan to sell the first home from their portfolio.
14: Got it. And some of the people involved with Artist Space Trust lost loved ones in the ghost ship fire. That was a tragic incident back in 2016. 36 people died at a party at a live-work warehouse for artists in Oakland. So in what way does that experience loom over this effort to build more affordable housing specifically for artists?
15: Yeah, that was a very difficult time that continues to reverberate today. So after Ghost Ship, the city of Oakland cracked down on these kinds of unpermitted warehouses, and there was a wave of evictions that hit artists particularly hard. And it really highlighted how artists often live in these kinds of spaces because they can't afford anything else. So I spoke with Sharmi Basu, who lost numerous friends in that tragedy, and they are now the director of an economic justice organization called Vital Arts. And Vital Arts is helping Artist Space Trust select who actually gets these housing opportunities. So they want to make sure that the homes don't just go to artists from well-off backgrounds, but also to people from Black and Brown communities that have been historically barred from home ownership because of racist policies like redlining.
17: What is this neighborhood? What has this neighborhood been historically? Who has displacement affected in this neighborhood?
14: And beyond Artist Space Trust, are there other initiatives to create pathways to housing for artists?
15: Yeah, definitely. So there are a few nonprofits working on artist housing in the Bay Area on different fronts. So there's an apartment building with over 90 affordable units, all for artists, under construction right now in San Francisco. And another nonprofit is developing the former Ghost Ship site into affordable housing. And some of those units will go to artists as well. And there's also a recent state law that allows city governments to set aside 10% of affordable housing within cultural districts for artists. So there are efforts underway to take advantage of that in Oakland, Berkeley, and San Francisco.
14: KQED Arts Editor Nastya Voynovskaya, thank you.
15: Thank you, Brian.
14: And Nastya's story on artist housing is part of our series on affordability called How We Get By. Check it out on the KQED app and at kqed.org/affordability. It's spring cleaning season, and if you're a big reader, you might have some trouble tackling your bookshelf. KQED's Nisa Khan talked with the experts and shares their best tips.
21: All right, that's R.F. Quang, Babel. We sell those all the time, still in hardback, but it's still a good book.
22: Here at Dog-Eared Books in San Francisco's Mission District, Scott Soriano is checking out my own batch of books.
21: Probably in paperback now, so we're not going to... That Eunice book, we're not going to do.
22: He's been a bookseller since the 80s, and he knows what he's looking for.
21: Kylie Reed almost has had its time, but we'll take it.
22: Out of my 11 books, Soriano chooses just three of them.
21: almost every book lover has more books than they think they should have, right? And they feel guilty about the books they have, which is a good thing, you know, why used bookstores exist.
22: Soriano and other book experts say local bookstores and online retailers are good places to start. And you could make a little money. And if bookstores pass, you can try donating them to libraries, says Tracy Mitchell. She works for Butte County Public Libraries. Her first tip for decluttering a bookshelf? Start with the ones that you didn't choose, like gifts, and then you can move on next to hobby books.
0: Look at those books that you bought thinking, I'm definitely going to learn to knit this year. Think about a time limit. Have you had that book for 3 months, for 6 months, for a year, longer?
22: Mitchell says libraries aren't just an archive. They want newer works, too, so they can give readers what they're hungry for right now. I'm Nisa Khan, KQED News.
14: And you can learn more about how to declutter your bookshelf at kqed.org/explainers. I'm Brian Watt. 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
4: Back to Mel Baker, KQED traffic, as we go back to San Bruno.
5: 280 southbound just after 380. They're moving a ladder from the two left lanes, and 280 southbound before Larkspur. Somebody else has lost the ladder in the middle lane. Also, they're working quickly to try to remove that. Mel Baker for KQED.
4: 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Sunny and warmer and windy today in the Sacramento Valley, gust to 35. Wind advisory for the Bay with clear and windy conditions and sunny the rest of today. 70s to the upper 80s for the Bay Area. Coastal flood advisory in effect until 3 o'clock tomorrow morning, 6:30.
18: Live from NPR News in Washington, I'm Louise Schiavone. President Trump has dropped his multi-billion dollar lawsuit against the Internal Revenue Service, according to court filings, amid talks over a settlement. The development comes after a judge in Florida raised questions about whether the case was properly filed. Trump's legal team had argued that his personal tax information improperly had been leaked to the media by an IRS employee. Republican Senator Bill Cassidy of Louisiana, the latest casualty in President Trump's campaign to target Republicans he sees as disloyal. Cassidy's Trump-backed opponent now advances to a runoff. NPR's Sam Gringlas has more.
3: Cassidy was one of seven Republican senators who voted to convict Trump after the January 6th insurrection. Next year, at least five of them will be gone from the Senate, leaving few Republicans in Congress willing to criticize the president. Cassidy has indicated he will not finish his term quietly.
6: Our country is not about one individual. It is about the welfare of all Americans, and it is about our Constitution.
3: The Louisiana primary was the latest test of Trump's grip on the party. He also helped defeat many of the Indiana GOP state senators who blocked mid-cycle redistricting last year. A House primary in Kentucky this week will be another test. Sam Gringlas, NPR News, Washington.
18: At the open, the Dow is up 42 points. This is NPR News.
14: Live from KQED News, I'm Brian Watt. Bay Area public transit agencies are coordinating and expanding service for fans heading to World Cup matches at Levi's Stadium next month. KQED's Azul Dostrom-Ekman reports.
1: Think of it like the Super Bowl, only there's six of them.
2: And that within a two-week span is probably VTA's biggest challenge.
1: Stacey Hendler-Ross is the spokesperson for the Santa Clara Valley Transportation Authority. She says the agency is preparing to move 15,000 people in and out of Levi's Stadium for each World Cup match. That means staffing extra security and ambassadors and running extended service for games that start as late as 9 p.m.
2: If there are still hundreds of people on the platform 2 hours after the game, obviously we're going to continue our service to get people where they need to go.
1: BART, Muni, and Caltrain are also planning extended service and coordinated schedules for late-night games. BART spokesperson Alicia Trost says the agency is expecting jumps in ridership not just for the matches, but also the various watch parties and fan zones happening during the tournament.
7: We do anticipate a lot of people who don't normally ride transit are going to be riding all Bay Area transit, not just BART, for all of the different events throughout June.
1: The first Bay Area match is on June 13th, and the last is on the 1st of July. I'm Azul Dahlstrom-Ekman, KQED News.
14: And I'm Brian Watt. Coming up on KQED News, California officials warned that vulnerable families could lose vital services as the Trump administration withholds over $1 billion from Medi-Cal.
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18: It's Morning Edition from NPR News. I'm Leila Fadel in Washington, D.C.
12: And I'm Amy Martinez in Culver City, California. Russian officials say an attack against an oil refinery outside Moscow is one of Ukraine's biggest long-range strikes so far. Joining us now from Kyiv to discuss is NPR's Joanna Kakissis. Joanna, so what kind of damage did this cause?
19: Well, at least four people were killed and at least a dozen wounded across Russia, including Moscow, according to local Russian officials. Now, Russia's Ministry of Defense said it had intercepted or destroyed more than 550 Ukrainian drones in more than a dozen regions. But some of the drones got through. Moscow's mayor said drones hit a checkpoint near the Moscow oil refinery, and they also hit residential buildings in Moscow suburbs.
12: Okay, now how did Ukraine explain the attacks?
19: Well, Ukrainian President Volodymyr Zelensky said they were, quote, entirely justified. In his nightly video address, he said Russians started this war and now they are feeling it at home.
20: It's a чіткий сигнал, що не варто.
19: He's saying this is a clear signal that one should not pick a fight with Ukraine or wage an unjust war of conquest. Now, Russia has been attacking Ukraine with drones and missiles nearly every night for years. Last week, a Russian missile destroyed an apartment building in Kyiv, killing 24 people, including three children. And this was part of a Russian attack that lasted for 48 hours, one of the biggest of the war, and Zelensky vowed to respond.
12: Could this Ukrainian strike have happened, say, a year ago?
19: So, not with the frequency we have been seeing in the last year. In the past, Ukraine has used weapons provided by the U.S. to strike deep inside Russia. Now, Ukraine is consistently using weapons it makes itself, like drones, to do so. Now, these innovations have kept the war competitive for Ukraine, which is a much smaller country than Russia, and has about a quarter of the population. Ukrainian soldiers often tell me that they see innovation as the only way to survive. Now, George Barros of the Institute for the Study of War in Washington told me that Ukraine does have a competitive edge in robotic warfare for now.
23: So creating new systems, creating innovative new tactics, and pushing the technology forward, the Russians have a comparative advantage in scaling. Oftentimes, the Ukrainians will discover a cool new tactic or technology, start to implement it. The Russians on the other side of the line will then observe it, reverse engineer it, copy it, and then scale it.
19: So it's a constant race, and now there are drones that use artificial intelligence.
12: But could this robotic warfare turn the tide for Ukraine?
19: Well, the Ukrainians are certainly hoping so. You know, defense tech innovation has helped them flip the script. Even Secretary of State Marco Rubio said recently that Ukraine has the strongest and most powerful military in Europe. Now, Barros of the Institute for the Study of War says the long-range strikes have degraded Russia's ability to export, transport, and sell Russian oil.
23: Is the war going to end because of the strike campaign? Certainly not. It is an important aspect of the overall Ukrainian strategy to defend itself and end the war on terms that favor Ukraine.
19: Now, peace talks essentially stalled because the U.S. is focused on the Iran war, and Zelensky often speaks bitterly that sanctions on Russia don't work either, that they're evaded or watered down. So he says that these long-range strikes are Ukraine's own idea of sanctions. He does see these strikes as one tool to force the Kremlin to stop its full-scale war on Ukraine, which has now lasted for more than 4 years.
12: That's NPR's Joanna Kakissis in Kyiv. Joanna, thanks.
19: You're welcome.
18: When the U.S. and Israel lost patience with diplomacy over Iran's nuclear program, they attacked with military force. American presidents had faced a similar choice about North Korea, which, unlike Iran, now is a nuclear power. NPR's Anthony Kuhn reports from Seoul on the different results.
8: Deputies to North Korea's Supreme People's Assembly stood for the playing of the socialist anthem, The Internationale, at a meeting in March. Kim Jong-un gave a speech that essentially said, at a time when the U.S. is riding roughshod over some countries, implying Venezuela and Iran, North Korea clearly made the right choice to keep building its nuclear arsenal. Former State Department official Joel Witt says Kim must be feeling emboldened.
10: If you look at who's the winner over, you know, the past decade or so of U.S.-North Korean relations, Kim Jong-un clearly wins first prize.
8: Experts believe Kim Jong-un was alarmed by the U.S. decapitation strikes that killed Iran's leaders. In his 2025 book titled Fallout, The Inside Story of America's Failure to Disarm North Korea, Witt says past U.S. presidents have considered decapitation strikes against North Korea, but dropped the idea due to the risk of nuclear or conventional war. Che Yong-hwan is a senior researcher with the Institute for National Security Strategy, a think tank affiliated with South Korea's intelligence agency. He says Pyongyang enacted a 2022 law with a section intended to deter decapitation strikes.
11: It states that if the top leadership were killed, they would automatically retaliate with all their nuclear weapons.
8: The North Supreme People's Assembly added that plan to the country's constitution in March. Witt says that North Korea now has nuclear-armed missiles that stand at least some chance of hitting American cities. But he notes that getting nuclear weapons was Kim's plan B. He chose it because his plan A of reaching a deal with the U.S. fell through. By now, though, Witt says Kim is probably not eager to try again for a deal, even if President Trump is.
10: North Korea started to realize the U.S. was a receding power. And so once again, it was looking for new friends and certainly found a very good new friend in Russia.
8: North Korea signed a mutual defense pact with Russia in 2024 and sent troops to help fight Ukraine the same year. Kim Jong-un highlighted ties with Moscow last month when he presided over the opening of a museum and cemetery for North Korean soldiers who died fighting in Russia's Kursk region. Wearing white gloves, he solemnly scooped dirt onto the grave of a fallen soldier as the setting sun shone on the faces of bereaved families. Che Yong-hwan says that with the backing of Russia, China, Iran, and other like-minded nations, North Korea now feels empowered to play a bigger role on the global stage.
11: Through such a structure, North Korea aims to no longer be seen as a rogue state that built nuclear weapons illegally, but as a new normal state.
8: He adds that most countries no longer believe that Pyongyang can be pressured to give up its nukes, so the pressure is easing. Joel Witt says that the U.S.'s mistake has been to think that pressure and force are more effective than diplomacy in getting Iran and North Korea to do what it wants.
10: We repeatedly make mistakes underestimating the determination of other countries to follow through on what they think their national security interests are.
8: And that's why, he says, history appears to just keep repeating itself. Anthony Kuhn, NPR News, Seoul.

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1: Out to the Sunol Grade we go. It's KQED traffic with Mel.
2: 680 southbound after Andrade Road. The second lane from the left is blocked by a three-car crash. Traffic is slow back to 84 west. 880 southbound out of the Hayward area is slow from I-238 down to Highway 84. The backup on the San Mateo Bridge, where there's a high wind advisory, begins now at the Interpretive Center to the tolls and is slow out there to about mid-span. Mel Baker, for KQED.
1: 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I'm Dave Freeman with a KQED Monday morning perspective for you now at 6:43. Keith Barlow shares about being invited to another family's culture and traditions.
3: I ordered a mocktail once, and the response from my server was a gentle, "Welcome, friend." It was a conversation in two words that spoke volumes. It meant, "I see you, and I respect your struggle." Though I am neither an AA nor a friend of Bill W., my server's response also meant that I was welcome in the family of abstainers. I didn't originally belong to this family, but in that lounge, I was a member. It was like when I was gifted a kurta and pajamas for Diwali and invited to eat rice and sambar with my fingers while sitting on the floor in the home of my Indian friends. I'm an outsider to Indian culture and tradition, but on that day, I was embraced as a cousin from across the ocean. I attended Cal as an older student, married with a child and living miles off campus.

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1: 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Many social media wellness trends are met with skepticism, but a big trend many experts can get behind is called fibermaxing. But there are some caveats. The story and the California Report with Leslie McClurg coming right up at 6:51, all ahead on this Monday morning on KQED News. Red flag warning remains in effect until 8 tonight for gusty winds, low humidity for fire zones in parts of the North Bay and East Bay interior, hazardous beach and marine conditions in effect through today. 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
2: It's Morning Edition from NPR News. I'm Leila Fadel.
3: And I'm A. Martinez. There are a lot of wellness trends on social media that make health experts roll their eyes. But just about every expert can get behind a recent trend with some caveats. It's called fiber maxing. NPR's Maria Godoy has more.
4: Fiber is kind of like the Peter Parker of food nutrients. For a long time, most people ignored it as kind of boring. But it's really a superhero when it comes to good health, and now it's finally having its moment. Social media is flooded with tips on how to maximize the fiber in your meals, like the TikTok creator who goes by XteenFit and enthusiastically shares the fiber-rich foods she loves.
5: Fiber maxing is the new looks maxing. 100 grams of blackberries has 5 grams of fiber. 120 grams of sweet potato has 4 grams of fiber. Fiber is super important because it slows down the rate that sugar enters my bloodstream, which balances my energy throughout the day.
4: Other videos promote fiber as a way to improve gut health and reduce the risk of colorectal cancer, and even of dying prematurely. All these claims are backed by research, by the way. Hannah Holscher, a professor of nutrition at the University of Illinois, says it's about time that fiber stepped into the spotlight.
6: The truth of the matter is I kind of appreciate the trend because generally fiber is just not really a sexy nutrient that people are paying attention to. And basically no one eats enough fiber.
4: We should be eating roughly 25 to 38 grams of fiber a day, but about 9 out of 10 Americans fail to meet that goal. And they're missing out on lots of health benefits.
6: And so they're not getting those heart healthy benefits. They're not getting that reduced risk of developing overweight and obesity. So we really want to encourage eating more dietary fiber for most Americans.
4: The best place to get fiber is from plant foods. Some foods like whole grains, kale, nuts, and seeds are good sources of insoluble fiber, which helps keep digestion moving. Other foods are rich in soluble fiber, which is helpful for managing cholesterol and blood sugar levels. Registered dietitian Yassi Ansari says you can find this in lots of sources.
7: We have the oats, the bran, the beans, lentils, mushrooms, chia seeds, apples, just to give you some examples.
4: She says the good news is many plant foods contain both types of fiber. And while fiber supplements can be helpful, Ansari says it's best to get most of your fiber from whole foods.
7: We're also getting the antioxidants that those fiber-rich foods are providing us. So a lot of those micronutrients, the vitamins, the minerals, and the antioxidants that support our health.
4: And while aiming to eat more fiber is a lofty goal, there are some precautions. Candace Pumper is a staff dietitian with The Ohio State University. She says people with certain conditions like IBS or Crohn's disease should talk to their doctor first. And in general, it's best to ramp up fiber slowly, maybe just add a few grams to each meal to start. Too much too soon can lead to bloating and gas. And she says, drink plenty of water.
8: Our bodies function best with balanced, gradual changes, not extremes. So which is why the goal should be meeting your daily fiber needs, not trying to max them out.
4: In other words, don't go overboard. After all, the ultimate goal isn't to jump on a trend, but to create a lifelong, sustainable fiber habit. Maria Godoy, NPR News.

0: This afternoon on All Things Considered, a unique write-in candidate for Oregon governor, Pencil. Not someone with the last name Pencil, but someone in a human-sized pencil costume. Their point? To raise awareness about the state's last place reading scores. 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
2: And a real mess on the Richmond-San Rafael Bridge. 580 westbound, just between Midspan and the Toll Plaza. The two right lanes are blocked. We had all lanes blocked temporarily there due to a multi-vehicle crash. Looks like some nails and screws on the roadway have put holes in the tires of at least 15 vehicles in addition to the accident itself. Traffic is stopped back to Cutting Boulevard. On the Bay Bridge, the backup is more or less to the maze right now. Not totally solid, but definitely building up there. The metering lights are on. There's a high wind advisory on the bridge and on the Benicia Bridge. Mel Baker, 4KQED.
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3: Good morning. This is the California Report. I'm Leslie McClurg in for Mari Bolaños. Today we're going to spend the whole show along the Central Coast, where nuclear advocates are pushing to keep Diablo Canyon, California's only running nuclear power plant, open even longer than planned. The plant passed its final hurdle to run until 2030 last month, but legislators are talking about extending that expiration date even further. Here to talk about it is climate reporter Laura Clivens. Good morning.
4: Good morning.
3: So catch us up. Why is there a push to extend Diablo Canyon?
4: A decade ago, the state decided to close down Diablo Canyon for a variety of reasons. People were concerned about its location near seismic faults. Demand for energy was steady, and the state was going all in on renewables. But heat waves in 2020 strained the grid and led to power outages across the state. And some of the factors fueling the decision to close Diablo Canyon years before had changed. The state's demand for energy was increasing. California was building renewables like solar, wind, and batteries, but not at a pace that was fast enough to lose the 9% of power we get from Diablo Canyon. So, backed by Governor Gavin Newsom, lawmakers extended Diablo Canyon's life to 2030, considering it something of a bridge as more renewables were built. But now there's a push to go even further, even potentially to 2045.
3: What are lawmakers doing in response?
4: For Diablo Canyon to keep running past 2030, it would take legislation. Some lawmakers are exploring that and what would need to be in place to make keeping Diablo Canyon online a good option.
3: How would keeping it open then longer hit the pocketbooks of residents?
4: So overall analyses largely say keeping the plant open will save Californians money, billions of dollars in the next decade. But people who advocate for customers and many lawmakers say the way Californians are paying for Diablo Canyon right now is inflated. We're paying too much. The utility that runs it, PG&E, they are saying is making too much of a profit from it. PG&E says that that is not true. So if we see legislation that proposes keeping the plant open till 2045 or some date past 2030, we'll likely see language in there about revising how customers pay for it.
3: Laura Clivens, climate reporter, thank you so much.
4: Thank you, Leslie.
3: As lawmakers debate how long Diablo Canyon should stay open, KCBX's Kendra Hanna says local support for the nuclear plant is growing.
5: I have 1 hour of class.
6: Then we gotta like do some stuff.
7: On the Cal Poly campus in San Luis Obispo, a student advocacy club is hosting a meeting. It's called Nuclear is Clean Energy, or NICE. Club president Zach Musharrafi says their work on campus has been pretty easy since none of their fellow students seem to be anti-nuclear.
5: We haven't experienced a nuclear disaster in our generation. It's what Fukushima was in the 2010s. Like, what? I was 6 years old.
7: Diablo Canyon is about a 20-minute drive from this classroom. Advocates like Musharrafi want to keep it open until 2045.
5: We need to build huge amounts of clean power because the climate crisis is, like, it's a now issue, right?
7: Many years ago, not too far from here, a group of young activists who also cared deeply about the environment gathered together for the exact opposite cause.
8: 70 protesters and their friends marched for about a mile from the town of Avila Beach to the plant gates.
7: In the 70s and 80s, thousands protested against the construction of Diablo Canyon, including a young woman named Linda Seeley.
9: We in this community don't want Diablo to open because we really believe that it's very unsafe for us.
10: I was arrested twice at Diablo Canyon.
7: Seeley joined the movement shortly after moving to the Central Coast in 1982.
10: Having known about Three Mile Island, I thought, I don't want a nuclear power plant near my three kids. And so I joined Mothers for Peace.
7: Mothers for Peace is one of the activist groups that fought against Diablo in the 70s and 80s. Seeley says the group was a lot larger then, back when more people were anti-nuclear.
10: Nuclear is normalized now.
7: Mothers for Peace is still a presence in the area, but something has definitely changed. Anne Bisconti is a researcher who studies public opinion around nuclear energy. She says support has increased nationally since the 80s.
11: Certainly much more favorable than it was when I started out.
7: And the Central Coast is an interesting case study.
11: It's been basically a hotbed of activism for a long, long, long time.
7: A recent change is a spike in local activism, but not against the plant.
11: There is a lot more activism among those who are for nuclear energy.
7: A possible explanation for the shift is that Diablo is a big employer. It's drawn a lot of people to the area over the last 40 years. In 2022, a small poll commissioned by the think tank Data for Progress showed almost three quarters of voters in San Luis Obispo County wanted to keep the plant open.
11: What we always find is that people living within the 10-mile radius are very supportive of the local plant. They know people who work there. They go to church. They go to synagogue. They play baseball.
7: Seeley has noticed something similar.
10: You know, if you go to any celebration of an opening of any park or community center, PG&E is always one of the main contributors to it.
7: In fact, PG&E is a financial supporter of KCBX. The company has also paid tens of millions of dollars a year through property taxes and a settlement to the local community, including the school district in San Luis Obispo County. Local support for the plant has grown slowly, but it's more relevant than ever. The U.S. Nuclear Regulatory Commission has renewed Diablo's license until 2045. Now the final decision of whether to extend operations is in the hands of state lawmakers. Some of their constituents are pushing to close it down, but many, many people would like to see it stay. Diablo Canyon has operated for 40 years without any major safety incident, and it's possible that fact has contributed to Diablo's popularity more than anything else. For the California Report, I'm Kendra Hanna from San Luis Obispo.
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3: And that's the California Report for Monday, May 18th. We're a production of KQED News. I'm Leslie McClurg. 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
1: 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At 6:59, here's Mel taking us out to the East Bay for traffic.
2: In Vacaville, 505 northbound after Midway Road, a chair is blocking the left lane. Some high winds on Highway 12 in Fairfield between 80 and about the Rio Vista Bridge. Heading westbound in out of Vallejo on 37, it is stop-and-go traffic from Wilson through to the lane merge and slows out to Skaggs Island. Mel Baker, for KQED.
1: 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I'm Dave Freeman. Good morning and thanks for listening. You're on KQED San Francisco, KQEI North Highlands, Sacramento. If you have a smart speaker, ask it to play KQED. 7 o'clock.
0: Good morning. The World Health Organization says Ebola in Central Africa is a health emergency. The strain of this outbreak is rare and field tests often miss it. How have U.S. cuts to foreign aid slowed the response? It's Morning Edition from NPR News.
13: On KQED News, powerful winds killed one and injured another in Santa Rosa. I'm Brian Watt.
0: Thousands went to a prayer rally on the National Mall to, quote, rededicate America to God. I'm Amy Martinez.
14: And I'm Leila Fadel. It was partially funded by the federal government. Almost everyone who spoke at the event was Christian. Also, President Trump has dropped his suit against the IRS amid talks of a settlement, and jury deliberations begin today in a case over the direction of one of the biggest artificial intelligence companies, OpenAI. It's Monday, May 18th. On this day in 1998, the federal government filed an antitrust case against Microsoft. They eventually settled. The news is next.
15: Live from NPR News in Washington, I'm Corva Coleman. President Trump has dropped his lawsuit against the Internal Revenue Service, according to court filings. Earlier this year, Trump sued the IRS and the Treasury Department. This was over a failure to stop a leak of his tax information during his first presidency. Stocks opened mixed this morning on news of a blockbuster utility merger. NPR's Scott Horsley reports the Dow Jones Industrials rose about 160 points.
16: NextEra Energy is offering to buy Dominion Energy in a $67 billion deal that would create the nation's largest electric utility. NextEra is the parent company of Florida Power and Light, while Dominion's territory includes Virginia, which is home to a large number of data centers. The proposed merger comes at a time when both demand for power and utility investment are surging. Meanwhile, the price that consumers pay for electricity has jumped more than 6% over the last year, outpacing overall inflation. Some of the nation's biggest retailers are set to report earnings later this week. Investors will be watching Walmart, Home Depot, and Target's results for clues about how consumers are spending in the face of high gasoline prices. Scott Horsley, NPR News, Washington.
15: The National Weather Service is warning of potentially severe thunderstorms across the central U.S. today. The highest risk is expected around Kansas and southeast Nebraska. NPR's Tom Dreisbach has more.
17: The Weather Service says to expect severe thunderstorms, strong winds, as well as large hail and additional tornadoes across parts of the central U.S. They say people should prepare. Charge your phone to get wireless emergency alerts. Check the radio. And Nebraska-based National Weather Service meteorologist Chris Franks told people to identify the best shelter in case of a tornado.
18: Just remember, interior room on the lowest level of your house or a basement. Those are the great places to be. So stay away from that top floor. Stay away from exterior walls with windows.
17: Tom Dreisbach, NPR News.
15: The Israeli Navy has intercepted a flotilla of boats sailed by activist and humanitarian workers trying to reach Gaza. Duri Buskerin has more.
19: The Global Sumud Flotilla departed from southern Turkey on Thursday with 54 boats. Organizers say they were in international waters, 250 nautical miles away from Gaza, when the boats were intercepted.
20: This is Mundib. I repeat, we are being intercepted.
19: Videos posted by sailors on the flotilla show Israeli Navy speedboats approaching. A live stream later showed sailors in orange life jackets with their hands up. Flotilla organizers called Israel's interception an act of piracy meant to maintain Israel's, quote, genocidal siege of Gaza. In a statement, the Israeli Foreign Ministry called the flotilla a provocation and claimed the flotilla was not carrying humanitarian aid. Israel has blockaded Gaza since 2007, including cutting off access to the sea. For NPR News, I'm Duri Buskerin in Istanbul.
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13: Live from KQED News, I'm Brian Watt. California officials are warning that vulnerable families could lose vital services. That's as the Trump administration is withholding more than $1.3 billion from California's Medi-Cal program over allegations of fraud. KQED health correspondent Leslie McClurg reports.
21: Astrid Zuniga of Modesto cares full-time for her 27-year-old son, Manny.
22: He functions on the level of about a preschooler.
21: Manny has severe autism and epilepsy. He's nonverbal and can't safely be left alone. Through Medi-Cal, Zuniga is paid to care for him at home.
22: My biggest fear is losing the income that we rely on to, you know, pay our bills to live day to day. right? Because this is a full-time job.
21: She says without Medi-Cal support, she doesn't know how she would keep caring for him or who would. I'm Leslie McClurg, KQED News.
13: In sports, the Giants beat the Athletics yesterday 10-1. They won two of the three games in West Sacramento over the weekend. Now the Giants head to Arizona for three games against the Diamondbacks starting tonight. Olympic gold medalist Alyssa Liu gave her first performance in the Bay Area yesterday since winning the gold medal in Milan 3 months ago. Liu performed the same routine that helped her grab that gold medal at the end of a Stars on Ice showcase at SAP Center in San Jose. I'm Brian Watt, KQED News.
1: 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And the listeners of KQED. Windy across the bridges around the bay. Here's Mel Baker with a look at the San Mateo.
2: Which is the San Mateo Bridge as well, where 92 westbound before the San Mateo Bridge toll plaza, we have a three-car crash blocking the right lane. That's caused traffic to basically stop back to Industrial Boulevard, just crawling along. 80 westbound in Richmond at the Richmond Parkway, a two-car crash there, just pushed to the shoulder, but it's left traffic backed up to Appian Way. And the big challenge on the Richmond San Rafael Bridge, the two right lanes remain closed. Traffic backed up to about 23rd Street due to a crash there that has left at least a dozen vehicles with flat tires. Mel Baker for KQED.
1: 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A Berkeley nonprofit is taking a unique approach to help ensure artists can live and work in the region. More about it coming up with Brian Watt next hour, 8:22 on Monday, KQED News. For the Bay Area, sunny and windy the rest of today. Bay Area highs are warmer today generally, mid-70s to the upper 80s, gusts 20 to 30 miles per hour. Some of the morning gusts up to 40, decreasing later this afternoon. San Francisco's predicted high, nice and warm, 83, 86 today. San Rafael, 87 in Concord. Santa Rosa, 89 degrees. San Jose, 82.
0: It's Morning Edition from NPR News. I'm A. Martinez in Culver City, California.
14: And I'm Leila Fadel in Washington, D.C. Ebola in Central Africa is a global health emergency. The World Health Organization made the declaration over the weekend.
0: The outbreak has killed more than 80 people. At least 336 have gotten sick. It started in the Democratic Republic of Congo and spread to Uganda. Other countries nearby are on alert.
14: Here with the latest is NPR's global health correspondent, Jonathan Lambert. Hi, Jonathan.
4: Hi, Leila.
14: So why is this outbreak worrying the WHO?
4: Well, for one, Ebola is a really serious disease.
14: Yeah.
4: The virus kills about half the people it infects and can spread through contact with bodily fluids. Now, the DRC has lots of experience with Ebola. Just last year, there was an outbreak that killed 45 people over the course of a few months. This one is worrying because the death toll is already much higher than that, and it was only announced on Friday. That's part of why an emergency was declared the next day. I track outbreaks like these pretty closely, and when I saw the announcement, I had this moment of panic that I'd somehow missed earlier reports. The numbers just seemed too big for a new outbreak.
14: Hmm.
4: Now we've learned that the first suspected cases likely popped up in late April.
14: So it took more than 3 weeks to recognize Ebola was spreading. Why did it take so long?
4: One factor may be the kind of Ebola that's spreading. It's a rare strain called Bundibugyo, and standard field tests often miss it. Samples had to be sent to larger labs for analysis, and in a big country like DRC, that can take time. Historically, that kind of surveillance was supported by U.S. foreign aid. I asked Bahuma Tatanji, an infectious disease physician at Emory, whether last year's massive aid cuts might have delayed the response, and here's what she had to say.
5: Certainly, having less foreign aid and less funding limits what countries are able to do in terms of their response capacity.
4: On a CDC press call yesterday, I asked this question. Satish Pillai, the Ebola response manager, didn't answer it directly. But he did say that CDC was only notified of the first case just last Thursday, and that difficult conditions in the area likely delayed the response.
14: Why is it so hard to trace the disease?
4: It's in a pretty remote area. It's rural northeast DRC. It borders Uganda and South Sudan, and there's a lot of ongoing conflict there. It's also an active mining area, so there are a lot of transient workers coming and going. That could spread the virus to urban centers, and that seems to already be happening. At least two cases, including one death, have already been reported in Uganda's capital, Kampala. If the virus continues to spread in more urban, connected areas like that, it could really take off.
6: Are health officials concerned that this could become a pandemic?
4: Right now, there's not really a pandemic risk. Ebola is a lot harder to transmit than an airborne disease like COVID. Plus, previous Ebola outbreaks haven't sparked pandemics. But this is still a very serious threat to the region. Part of that is the fact that the outbreak got so big so fast. And because this is a rare strain of Ebola, there aren't approved vaccines or treatments for it. And that could make containing the disease a lot harder.
6: So what are health officials doing to respond?
4: Right now, international health agencies are scrambling to send staff and supplies. And the U.S. CDC is sending more staff, too. They'll all be focused on identifying cases, caring for patients, and isolating their contacts to limit the spread of the disease. But it's still really early days, and the outbreak right now is likely much bigger than officials know.
6: That's NPR's Jonathan Lambert. Thank you for your reporting, Jonathan.
4: Thank you.
8: For more on this outbreak, we've called Dr. Craig Spencer. He helped fight a different strain of Ebola during the West Africa epidemic in 2014, which is when he got the disease. He's now Associate Professor of Public Health at Brown University and an emergency medicine physician with the Brown Pandemic Center. So, Dr. Spencer, what concerns you the most about this new Ebola cases?
9: What concerns me the most is we learned too much too quickly for this to be anything but really bad. You heard that the number of cases that were reported right when this was first declared was remarkably high. This already makes it, on day one, one of the largest Ebola outbreaks ever recorded. We also heard really quickly that there were cases in Uganda, so hundreds of kilometers away, which when I hear that, I worry about all the transport that patients took in between the outbreak zone, where they got to in the capital of Uganda, health clinics, healthcare providers, and others that may have been exposed. And also there are cases in many places around the region, quite far from each other, which shows that there's been a lot of spread, probably going on for a lot longer than we know.
8: So is it fair to say that you're concerned about things in areas that maybe we don't know are dealing with this?
9: I think there's a lot we still don't know. Look, this was declared just a few days ago, and the day after we had the WHO declare a public health emergency of international concern. That is incredibly fast. For all the reasons that were already outlined, the delays in us picking this up, this is a different strain. This is an incredibly difficult place to work. I've worked in Eastern Congo. There's a lot of conflict. The health infrastructure is not particularly strong. There's a lot of mistrust of outsiders. And this is unfortunately the perfect environment for something like Ebola to spread without being picked up promptly. And that's exactly what happened here.
8: I mentioned how you have had it. What was that like?
9: Well, it was the worst 19 days of my life, I can tell you that much. Ebola is not a kind disease. It is a disease of compassion in that it primarily infects people who take care of others, so close family members or healthcare workers. I was infected at some point while caring for patients in West Africa, but I was lucky to be treated in the United States where I received incredible care. I was lucky to survive, which the overwhelming majority of patients unfortunately don't. And I had to contrast my own experience of receiving incredible care with the care that we were able to provide in Guinea, Liberia, and Sierra Leone just over a decade ago that wasn't the quality of care that any of us wishes that we could have provided. And that makes me particularly concerned for the outbreak here in Congo, where the health infrastructure is unfortunately very weak.
8: What did that change for you, though, doctor, having it as opposed to how you felt or thought about Ebola before having it?
9: What changed for me was I was incredibly grateful to receive such amazing care, but I recognize that we should be able to provide the same type of care to all the Ebola patients anywhere around the world. And I'm remarkably concerned right now. This would have been a tough outbreak to manage in the best case scenario, but we are dealing with arguably the worst case scenario. We have humanitarian crisis and conflict and instability and a big outbreak that has multiple chains of transmission that we have truly no idea yet on how big it is, how bad it is, and exactly where it's at. this is going to make this really, really, really hard to trace down and to get under control. And I'm afraid that we have many tough weeks and likely months ahead.
7: Are there enough doctors and nurses to fight this if it continues to spread?
9: Training and being capable and feeling competent taking care of Ebola patients requires a lot, not just the actual training itself, but it's physically and mentally demanding. It's really, really hard to see a lot of your patients despite everything that you can do, the supportive care we can give. So hard to see so many patients die. That was really tough for me. That was really tough for a lot of my colleagues a decade ago. And even if we had the right numbers, I'm worried we don't have enough personal protective equipment. We don't have enough high quality places where we can provide the type of ICU and really intense care that we need to save lives. As of right now, there's not enough of all of that.
7: Yeah, and with the U.S. Agency for International Development, USAID, being shut down by the Trump administration, and also the CDC's work abroad and withdrawing World Health Organization funds, I mean, how does that affect this work on the outbreak?
9: Those all have dramatic impacts. Look, we've lost a lot of CDC staff, and a lot of our CDC staff are now in Nebraska helping with hantavirus. We lost USAID that was responsible for helping be our eyes and ears and detecting outbreaks like this. And we withdrew from the WHO, which is already pretty thin in terms of dealing with hantavirus and other outbreaks. Those cuts over the last year have definitely had an impact, and unfortunately, we're seeing the fallout from that right now.
7: Dr. Craig Spencer of the Brown Pandemic Center. Doctor, thank you.
9: Thank you.
6: The U.S. and Israel are preparing for the possible restart of active warfare against Iran. NPR's Daniel Estrin reports from Tel Aviv.
10: All you have to do is look up to the skies in Tel Aviv to see the readiness. Big gray U.S. military planes flying so close you can read the letters on the bottom. USAF, U.S. Air Force. Avi Sharf has been tracking their flight path throughout the ceasefire. He's a national security editor for the Israeli paper Haaretz.
11: Photos and videos circulating out of Tel Aviv International Airport show about 40 to 50 U.S. Air Force aerial tankers deployed currently at the airport, which is quite an uptick from what we had in the past several weeks of the ceasefire.
10: He says these are aerial refueling jets flying in from U.S. bases in the Mideast on training missions. Israeli Prime Minister Benjamin Netanyahu spoke with President Trump Sunday about the possibility of renewing the war with Iran. That's according to a person familiar with the matter who spoke to NPR without authorization to speak publicly. President Trump wrote on social media Sunday, "For Iran, the clock is ticking and they better get moving fast or there won't be anything left of them. Time is of the essence."
23: I think we are very close to a decision of the president.
10: Sima Shine is a former senior official with the Israeli Mossad intelligence agency and an analyst on Iran. She thinks Trump is preparing the ground for a renewed military attack, but at the same time, Iran appears to be trying to find a diplomatic way out. This weekend, Iran held talks with Qatar, Turkey, and Pakistan.
23: I think the only option for a renewed diplomatic channel is if Iran brings something that doesn't have to answer all the demands of the U.S., but has to answer one or two of the main demands on Hormuz or the nuclear issue.
10: Iran's nuclear enrichment continues to be a main sticking point. The recent U.S.-Israeli war with Iran did not destroy most of its nuclear or missile assets. They survived in underground bunkers, according to a new assessment by former head of Israeli military intelligence, Tamir Hyman. Former Israeli ambassador to the U.S. Mike Herzog told Israeli Army Radio the purpose of any military action now, whether limited or broad, would be to pressure Iran to give up its nuclear enrichment. Daniel Estrin, NPR News, Tel Aviv.
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1: Thank you for listening to KQED. I'm Dave Freeman at 7:19. Much more ahead on Morning Edition and KQED News coming up with Brian Watt on the half hour. Mel Baker checking in on this busy Monday as we find out about the drive around the bay next.
2: And going to the Bay Bridge itself, there's a high wind advisory. It is backed up to the Mays on 80 westbound. It's slow westbound 80 from Carlson Boulevard down to the Mays. Traffic remains sluggish across the span all the way to about Fremont Street in San Francisco. 101 northbound in San Francisco from 280 up to the hospital curve is slow. And in in Millbrae, 101 southbound's off-ramp to Millbrae Avenue. The left lane is blocked by a crash. Mel Baker, 4KQED.
1: 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Morning Edition coming up next. NPR's Layla Fadel speaks with Robert Jones, president and founder of the Public Religion Research Institute, about the Trump administration's relationship with the separation of church and state.
3: I'm Alexis Madrigal. Next time on Forum, there's a new Fed chair, Kevin Warsh, after his predecessor Jerome Powell endured tremendous pressure from the Trump administration, including an investigation that led Powell to release a video decrying the actions. Can we trust our central bank to retain the independence that's made the U.S. the center of the globe's financial system? We talk with the makers of a new Frontline documentary, The President versus the Fed. That's at 9 a.m. right here on KQED.
1: Windy conditions around the Bay Area, Northeast and South Bay Mountains, and the Santa Cruz Mountains through today. A red flag warning in effect until 8 p.m. tonight for parts of the North Bay and East Bay interior. 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
12: 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I'm Layla Fadel.
16: And I'm A. Martinez. The White House helped organize a prayer gathering on the National Mall Sunday. Many speakers blended American history and Christian theology. Jack Jenkins of Religion News Service tells us more.
18: As Christian praise music blasted from towering speakers near the Washington Monument on Sunday, thousands of people filed onto the National Mall, many with their hands already raised in prayer. The participants, many wearing red, white, and blue clothing adorned with Christian symbols, were there to participate in what organizers called the Rededicate 250 event. It was an all-day affair featuring Trump administration officials, faith leaders, and musical acts. The idea was to celebrate the 250th anniversary of the U.S. while also, as participants put it, rededicating America as one nation under God. Many speakers argued that the U.S. has been influenced by Christianity throughout its history. Here's House Speaker Mike Johnson, a Southern Baptist.
24: And we remember that your mighty hand has been upon our nation since the very beginning.
18: Defense Secretary Pete Hegseth, who worships at a church run by a self-described Christian nationalist, appeared by video and referenced a story of George Washington praying at Valley Forge, a story many historians say is a fabrication.
25: And on this day of Rededicate 250, let us follow George Washington's example. Let us pray as he did.
18: President Trump, who has enjoyed robust support from conservative Christians, was also expected to address the crowd via video, but sent along a clip of himself reading from the Bible instead, which was recorded for a separate event. The crowd, many of whom wore MAGA hats, cheered all the same. Cassidy Haynes of Pennsylvania was one of many who traveled in from out of state.
26: Today means a lot just to be here to celebrate our nation, the birth of our nation, to come back into covenant with God our Father. I'm blessed to be here.
18: Organizers have been criticized for centering not just Christianity, but a particular kind of Christianity. While some Catholics addressed the crowd, leaders from major mainline and historic Black Protestant denominations did not appear. For NPR News, I'm Jack Jenkins in Washington.
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12: For more on Sunday's prayer rally on the National Mall, we are joined by Robert Jones. He's the president and founder of the nonpartisan Public Religion Research Institute, which studies religion, culture, and politics. Good morning, Robert. Thanks for being on the program.
27: Hi, good morning.
6: So you were one of the thousands of people there. What was your impression, your sort of big takeaway, talking to this crowd and being there?
13: Yeah, I was indeed. Well, you know, as a scholar of religion, I was really struck by being down. It was down on the National Mall, and, you know, kind of take you to the scene. When you walk into the National Mall, you have the U.S. Capitol at your back, and they had set the stage up with the Washington Monument right in the background. And the stage itself, I think, communicates a lot about what this event was intended to do. Mm. It was a stage with big fluted columns, maybe 40, 50 feet tall, and in between those were projections of stained glass windows with a cross projected right in the center of the stained glass window, and then video screens on either side that would feature the speaker. And when I walked in, it took a little while to get through the security checkpoints. When I walked in, though, it was Jonathan Rumi, who is the actor who plays Jesus on The Chosen, on the video screens with the stained glass window and cross, these columns on the side that represent kind of government buildings that look a lot like the Supreme Court columns, and then the Washington Monument in the background. So I think the most striking thing about it was how intentional this merger of Christian worship, Christian church, and state was right there on the Mall.
6: So the symbolism of that, I mean, when you've been researching the issue of religion and politics for years, how would you describe this administration's approach to the separation of church and state?
13: Well, it's been, I think, a very straightforward approach to undermine, you know, that wall of separation. I talked to several people in the crowd who were there specifically to celebrate that. And you'll hear these words like rededicate. This was called rededicate 250. Mm-hmm. Words I heard a lot were revival, reclaim, all these kind of re-words. And it is this sense that we're reclaiming this country. And if you ask the question, well, who for and for what, it really is a very narrow slice of America's rich religious landscape. It's really reclaiming it for essentially a white evangelical Protestant Christianity. That was clearly the vibe there. It was also a very homogeneous crowd. I would estimate the crowd was probably 95% white, very clearly evangelical, older, probably mostly in their 50s and 60s. There were some families there, but more of an older crowd. That really is the demographic of the Make America Great Again, Trump's base. And I think that's who the event was there to celebrate.
6: So as you point out, and as our reporter pointed out, a very narrow slice of even Christianity within this country. One rabbi was listed on the program and addressed the crowd, but no other religions represented. Did you detect active animosity toward other beliefs?
13: You know, not exactly, but in the run-up to not there on the event, because it was such a homogeneous crowd, I think it felt like everybody felt like kind of a family reunion there, because this group, it should be said, too, that white evangelical Protestants, even though they're very prominent in the Trump administration, in his Religious Liberty Commission, for example, 12 of the 13 people on his Religious Liberty Commission are Christian and mostly evangelical there. White evangelical Protestants only make up 13% of the population today. They only make up 20% even of Christians. So the striking absence of non-evangelical or mainline Protestants, the complete absence of anyone from a historically black denomination or church, not to mention Muslims or Hindus or Buddhists. The animosity was up front, though. Paula White Cain basically said to an event organizing, going into it at an organizing event, promoting it, said, "We will not be praying to those other gods." There won't be that kind of thing happening at this event.
6: Robert Jones is the president and founder of the Nonpartisan Public Religion Research Institute. Thank you for your time and your insights.
13: Yeah, thank you.
6: This is NPR News.
1: KQED traffic is next. Details about a crash on the San Mateo Bridge.
2: Yeah, 92 westbound just before the toll plaza. This crash had blocked the two middle lanes. They've just now been moving them out of the way, and traffic is starting to recover. It is still backed up past 880 all the way to Santa Clara Street. 880 southbound is backed up pretty much before Highway 92 down to about Alvarado Niles Road. And on the San Mateo Bridge, traffic is beginning to slow from the toll plaza all the way to the west end. Mel Baker for KQED.
1: 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I'm Dave Freeman. Good morning. It's 7:30.
0: Live from KQED News, I'm Brian Watt. One man was killed and a woman was severely injured in Santa Rosa Sunday in separate incidents of tree branches whipped to the ground by powerful winds. The city reported wind gusts of over 40 miles per hour, which toppled power lines and snapped tree trunks, also crashing one tree into a vehicle. Tens of thousands were without power in Northern California this morning, including over 13,000 PG&E customers in the Bay Area. San Francisco supervisors are holding a hearing today on a proposal to prohibit smoking on bar patios. KQED's Desmond Megley has more.
15: The ordinance is stoking a heated debate between bar owners and public health experts. Lex Montiel owns the SF Eagle Bar in Soma. He says that in the years following the pandemic, business has been challenging, but the patio consistently attracts customers, many of whom smoke. He fears they'll feel excluded by the law.
17: There is no allocation of a space for these smokers to go anywhere, right? They have to go to the streets where they cannot really socialize with anybody.
15: Over 2,000 small business owners and city residents have signed an online petition supported by bars like the Eagle that are opposing the ban. Dr. John Ma is the former president of the Marin San Francisco Medical Society, which co-sponsored the bill alongside organizations like the American Heart Association and LGBTQ minus tobacco. He says the city has to consider residents living around these bars, as well as employees who could be harmed by secondhand smoke.
19: This legislation hopefully will help current smokers to quit, to prevent people who don't smoke from initiating after seeing this activity in bar patios, and to protect the employees in particular.
15: If committee members approve, the ordinance will go before the full Board of Supervisors. I'm Desmond Megley, KQED News.
0: Fishermen are celebrating the California Department of Fish and Wildlife's decision to reopen commercial salmon fishing for the first time in 3 years. KQED's Sarah Hosseini reports.
20: At San Francisco's Fisherman's Wharf, Captain Michael Racino unloads passengers and their day's catch from his charter boat, the lovely Martha. He's the president of the Golden Gate Fishermen's Association and a fourth-generation angler. He's optimistic about the Department of Fish and Wildlife's approval of limited harvesting of Chinook in certain parts of the state, which began this month.
21: When the salmon fishery is robust and thriving, and we have an actual good season and a time to fish on the water, everyone does well. Wow. Because salmon is the driving force that keeps our boats going.
20: Racino says his family has always been in the business of salmon and has operated a slip here since 1908. Here's his dad, Frank.
22: When I was a young captain, and I started in 1973, it was just salmon fishing. Salmon was the thing, and it still is. It's what everybody wants. And there was lots of salmon. And we had a season that was 9 months long. And it was like the fish bit all the time. There was lots and lots of fish. It was fabulous.
20: Racino isn't fishing commercially at the moment, but says he plans to start taking recreational groups out to fish for salmon when that season opens in late June. I'm Sarah Hosseini, KQED News.
0: And I'm Brian Watt. Good morning.
1: 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Coming up on KQED News on Morning Edition, an Oakland jury begins deliberations in a lawsuit brought by Elon Musk against his former OpenAI co-founder and partner Sam Altman. 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
16: This is Morning Edition from NPR News. I'm Amy Martinez in Culver City, California.
6: And I'm Leila Fadel in Washington, D.C. President Trump is moving to dismiss a $10 billion lawsuit he filed against the IRS over the leak of his tax returns. That paves the way for a big settlement with the government he leads, even as ethics watchdogs and Democrats in Congress are trying to intervene. They worry that Trump could use the settlement money as he pleases with few guardrails. NPR's Carrie Johnson has been following the case, and she's here now to talk more about it. Hi, Carrie.
4: Hi there.
6: Okay, so a possible settlement between a government agency and the president who's in charge of the government. I mean, how unusual is this?
4: No one in Washington can remember anything like this ever happening before. And since this lawsuit was filed about 5 months ago, ethics people and even some government officials have been kind of concerned about the optics of this.
6: Okay, so what exactly is going on with the suit?
4: Lawyers for President Trump have just filed a notice to the federal judge in Florida saying they're going to dismiss this lawsuit and end things there. Remember, Trump filed this case over the leak of his tax returns by a federal contractor. All the way during his first term in office, Trump had been asking for $10 billion from the government, which he leads, and that caught former DOJ and Treasury officials off guard. Trump had also filed some claims over the search of his property at Mar-a-Lago years ago, and even President Trump at different moments seemed to be taken aback by the idea he'd be settling with himself over these claims. Here he is at a rally last year talking about that.
5: But isn't that a strange position to be in? I've got to make a deal. I negotiate with myself.
6: Negotiate with myself. And the judge in this case in Florida had expressed some doubts about this recently. What's happening there?
4: Yes, Judge Kathleen Williams wondered whether there was really a controversy here that belongs in federal court because Trump controls the agencies that would be defending this case, and he's on both sides of the dispute. The judge had been scheduling a hearing for next week in Florida, and she had asked some very prominent lawyers to give her advice about the sensitive legal issues in the case. Late last week, those lawyers said the situation was highly unusual. Not since Richard Nixon had there been anything like this. Those lawyers told the judge there are plenty of questions she might raise about this lawsuit. And defenses the DOJ could advance to block it, like the idea that the statute of limitations has expired, and it's not clear President Trump suffered specific financial harm from the leak of his taxes.
6: And what are you watching for next?
4: Well, the court filing this morning suggests President Trump does not see any role for the judge to weigh in here, but there's really been a flurry of activity anyway. Matthew Platkin, the former attorney general for the state of New Jersey, is trying to weigh in on behalf of 93 Democrats in Congress. Some of those lawmakers worry the White House is creating a slush fund that would reward the president's allies. Congressman Joe Neguse of Colorado calls the IRS case one of the most brazen examples of corruption we've seen from this administration. And Congressman Jamie Raskin of Maryland is helping lead the opposition here. Here's Raskin criticizing the idea on ABC's This Week program Sunday.
7: All of this is outside of the Constitution. All of it is outside of congressional spending power, and so it is illegal, it is unconstitutional.
4: Now, the Justice Department has not confirmed the details of any settlement, but ABC and other outlets are reporting it would involve $1.7 billion that would go to a fund controlled by the president and open to people who Trump says have been victims of weaponization by the Biden administration. Ethics experts worry that could include some of the people who attacked police during the Capitol riot on January 6, 2021. And we're going to have to wait and see if this judge in Florida wants to demand more answers from the administration about how this case came to be and how it's being dismissed.
6: That's NPR's Carrie Johnson. Thank you for your reporting, Carrie.
4: Thanks for having me.
6: A jury in California begins deliberations today in a case that has pitted two of the biggest names in Silicon Valley against each other.
16: Elon Musk sued OpenAI CEO Sam Altman over the direction he took the company. They founded it together as a nonprofit, but Musk left after a power struggle.
6: NPR tech correspondent John Ruwish has been following this and joins me now. Good morning, John.
3: Good morning.
6: So the jury starts deliberating today. What will they be considering exactly?
3: Yeah, the key question in this case is, was Elon Musk duped into donating money, clout, and contacts to OpenAI in its early days? That's what Musk claims. He argues that Sam Altman and others breached OpenAI's founding mission as a charitable trust and unjustly enriched themselves by creating a for-profit division that essentially swallowed the original nonprofit. Now, Musk was there at the start 11 years ago, along with Altman and others. They were worried about AI being controlled by one person or one company. So they launched OpenAI as a nonprofit to create advanced AI for the benefit of humanity. But within a couple of years, they all realized that AI was extremely expensive to develop and that they were going to need a for-profit arm to raise money and to attract top talent. And that's pretty much where Musk's and Altman's stories diverge.
6: So what is the disagreement?
3: Well, Musk's side basically argues that Altman and another founder, Greg Brockman, sidelined the nonprofit entity, jettisoned its founding mission, and have basically made the for-profit arm the main thing at OpenAI. Of course, Altman and OpenAI disagree.
6: What do they say?
3: Well, they point out that the nonprofit still exists. They say the mission is still very much intact. But all the co-founders agreed that they needed to start a for-profit entity too, including Elon Musk, who actually wanted control of it. Altman's lawyers say the others weren't comfortable with that and said no, so Musk left in 2018. A key question that the jury's going to have to decide on is whether or not Musk filed this case soon enough. There's a 3-year statute of limitations for breach of charitable trust in this case. So the jury has to basically believe Musk's claims that he became aware of the issues less than 3 years before he filed the suit in 2024.
6: And how did each of these tech leaders come across in court?
3: Yeah, I would say neither of them really emerged unscathed. Musk tried to come across as altruistic. His lawyers argued that Altman and the others, quote, stole a charity, but OpenAI's lawyers tried to undercut that. Musk had a case of sour grapes, they argue, long before 2021. He didn't launch this lawsuit until after OpenAI achieved success, highlighted by the launch of ChatGPT in 2022. And he started his own for-profit competitor called xAI. For his part, Altman tried to make it seem like he's still guided by the nonprofit's mission, but Musk's lawyers accused him of being dishonest, and they called a string of witnesses to make that case.
6: What comes next?
3: Well, the 9-person jury is an advisory jury, and U.S. District Judge Yvonne Gonzalez-Rogers will make the ultimate call, although she said she's likely to follow the jury's lead. If Altman and OpenAI are found liable, there could be big changes. Musk wants a rollback of the for-profit company. He wants up to about $150 billion in gains that are linked to that company to be put into OpenAI's nonprofit foundation. And he wants Altman and Brockman ousted from their leadership roles.
6: That's NPR tech correspondent John Ruwish. Thank you, John.
3: You're welcome, Layla.

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1: Your Monday morning humans are here on KQED. It's not AI. I'm Dave Freeman along with Mel Baker. Mel reporting KQED traffic.
2: Where we're looking at 80 westbound, where traffic is backed up from Highway 4 to the Richmond Parkway due to an earlier crash on the Richmond-San Rafael Bridge. Thankfully, a crash there has been cleared, heading westbound just before the mid-span area and had been backing up and still backed up to Regatta Boulevard. We had had nails and screws in the lanes, a multi-vehicle crash, quite a mess there. 101 northbound in San Francisco before 3rd Street, an unknown hazard there in the third lane from the left, and traffic is slow, 101 northbound from 3rd Street up to Potrero Avenue. Mel Baker for KQED.
1: 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Mayors from 10 American cities are joining the Pact of Free Cities, which began in Eastern Europe, to exchange strategies with fellow mayors for protecting democracy and fighting authoritarianism. That story coming up on Morning Edition ahead.
3: The fate of California's only running nuclear power plant has been in question for years. The plant recently passed its final hurdle to run until 2030, and now there's growing local support in San Luis Obispo County to keep it open even longer. I'm Leslie McClurg. We'll take a closer look at Diablo Canyon coming up on the California Report.
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4: I'm Peter O'Dowd. In a new essay collection, National Book Award winner Jesmyn Ward reflects on why she continues to live in a state with a troubled racial history.
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1: 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Bay Area sunny, windy the rest of today, highs in the 70s to the upper 80s, gusts 20 to 30 miles per hour.

0: collective power of community organizing. I interviewed him to see how he's navigating the tension between using this ultra-capitalist Hollywood machine for his openly anti-capitalist ends. I'm Nastia Vainovskaya, editor and reporter for KQED Arts and Culture. 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
1: For Americans who want to leave the country and don't know where to start, there's a company dedicated to guiding them through the process. But as some of their clients learn, the grass isn't always greener on the other side. That's next time on The World.
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3: For Marketplace, I'm Nancy Marshall-Genzer in Washington. The U.S. and Iran remained far apart on a ceasefire, with President Trump taking to social media to warn the clock is ticking. The standoff is rattling global markets. Government bonds are rising, pushing up borrowing costs, and oil prices are moving higher this morning as traders worry the war in the Middle East will lead to a prolonged period of higher inflation. For more, we're joined by Julia Coronado. She's founder and president of Macro Policy Perspectives. Hi, Julia.
5: Good morning.
3: So we continue to see a sell-off in global bonds this morning, pushing up the yield on the 10-year Treasury bond to its highest level in 15 months. The 30-year Treasury has now reached a two-decade high. What is driving this? Is it geopolitical uncertainty, the war in the Middle East, or some of the sticky inflation we saw last week, all of the above?
5: Pretty much all of the above. We had several inflation readings last week that came in strong, and not just energy, but it seems to be already spreading into things like airfares. And there's a lot more in the pipeline. So with no end in sight to the conflict and the Strait of Hormuz still closed, the prospect for even higher energy prices and even more spillover into other prices, that is on the minds of markets this morning.
3: So what does this bond sell-off mean for everyday borrowers, you and me, and the interest rates that we pay?
5: Well, it means that mortgage rates are going to rise. Rates on credit card borrowing are going to rise. Rates on car loans potentially are also going to rise. So anything that you borrow money for is going to get more expensive in addition to the higher prices you're paying at the pump. So it could be a summer of pain for the summer driving season and might not be so great for the housing market as well.
3: Yeah, oil prices are up this morning, Julia. So at what point does this kind of energy shock feed into inflation in a more lasting way, or is that happening already?
5: It is starting to happen. Again, the prospect is that the next few months are going to bring more of the same. You know, consumers are pretty good at looking through a month or two of higher gas prices. But if this is going to last, you're going to start to see consumers tighten their belts. They just won't have the cash to look through it anymore.
3: Julia Coronado, founder and president of Macro Policy Perspectives and a professor at the University of Texas, Austin. Thank you.
5: My pleasure.
3: Let's do the numbers. The Dow is up 127 points. That's about a quarter percentage point. The S&P 500 is down 0.8%. The NASDAQ is down 0.4%. 10-year Treasury yield is down at 4.61%. President Trump has withdrawn his $10 billion lawsuit against the Internal Revenue Service, which alleged the IRS improperly released some of his financial records. This after reports the White House is floating a proposal to create a nearly $1.8 billion fund to compensate supporters of the president who feel they were mistreated by previous administrations.
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3: BYD cars are popping up more and more on the streets of Brazil, one of the biggest car markets in the world. As gas prices spiked with the war in the Middle East, the Chinese EV maker sold more than 37,000 vehicles in Brazil in the first quarter of this year. That's a 70% jump from the same time last year. Gisele Rigatow explains how Brazil got to be the company's biggest market outside of China.
6: Uber driver Albertino Inácio Neto, who lives in the northeast city of Recife, almost gave up his job. I was losing money with a combustion car, he says. It was costing him roughly $500 a month to fill his tank. Inácio spent $30,000 on a BYD Dolphin Plus last year. The car is excellent. It's working great, he says. In 4 years, BYD has sold almost 250,000 electric and plug-in hybrid cars here. Murilo Briganti is chief operating officer of Pride Consulting. BYD is one of their clients. BYD invested a lot in marketing and offers very competitive prices, he says. BYD's Dolphin Mini is now the top-selling car in Brazil. It costs $24,000. BYD produces the batteries, the software, and the vehicles. That reduces costs, Briganti says. In 2025, BYD surpassed Tesla to become the world's top EV seller. International expansion is key because BYD is facing stiff competition and lower profits in China. At the opening of BYD's factory in Camaçari, Bahia last year, Brazil President Luiz Inácio Lula da Silva celebrated that the company will produce 600,000 cars a year here. But Lula's own government conducted an investigation that found that BYD brought almost 500 Chinese workers without proper paperwork to build the plant. More than 150 were rescued in what they described as slavery-like conditions. BYD declined to talk to Marketplace for this story. Paulo Feldman is a professor of economics and innovation at the University of São Paulo. He says there is a reason BYD cars are so cheap.
7: Chinese companies, they get support from the government. Sometimes the support is huge, which is the case here.
6: He says the Chinese government is footing the bill.
7: In my opinion, this is a kind of dumping.
6: BYD is already the fifth most popular car brand in Brazil and wants to be number one by 2030. It won't be easy. More Chinese car companies are coming here, and automakers are launching new models, like American GM, in partnership with South Korean Hyundai. In Brazil, I'm Gisele Rigatow for Marketplace.
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2: 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More Morning Edition, KQED News, and the California Report, all starting around 8. 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
8: Highway 4 westbound from Railroad Avenue to Willow Pass Road in Bay Point is stop and go. It is the same in Concord on 242 southbound from about Clayton Avenue down to the 680 merge, which itself is sloped down to the Contra Costa Center. Mel Baker for KQED.
2: 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I'm Dave Freeman on member-supported KQED, 88.5 San Francisco, KQEI, 89.3 North Highlands, Sacramento, and streaming live right now on our KQED phone app. 8 o'clock.
9: Good morning. California Congressman Kevin Kiley wants to ban the kind of gerrymandering that split up his district. Can he convince Republicans and Democrats to stop rewriting maps in their favor? It's Morning Edition from NPR News.
10: On KQED News, the city administrator of Oakland has resigned. I'm Brian Watt.
9: A long-range Ukrainian drone hit an oil refinery outside Moscow. I'm Leila Fadel.
11: And I'm A. Martinez. An analyst says for now, Ukraine has the edge in robotic warfare, but Russia is working to reverse engineer their tech. Also, UFC leader Dana White is preparing for a cage match on the White House lawn. The Trump supporter says the lineup of fighters will showcase America as a country of immigrants. It's Monday, May 18th. On this day in 2004, 40-year-old Randy Johnson, the big unit, became the oldest major league pitcher to throw a perfect game. News is next.
12: Live from NPR News in Washington, I'm Korva Coleman. President Trump is moving to dismiss a $10 billion lawsuit he filed against the Internal Revenue Service. This is over the leak of his tax returns. NPR's Carrie Johnson reports Democrats in Congress are trying to intervene.
13: Lawyers for Trump have filed a notice to dismiss the unprecedented lawsuit against the government he leads. They say U.S. District Judge Kathleen Williams should have no role in probing the resolution of the case. But 93 Democrats in Congress are trying to intervene to call attention to what they call a brazen example of corruption. The Justice Department has not yet provided details of the settlement. Watchdogs worry it will give the president access to an alleged slush fund to reward allies with few guardrails. It's not clear whether the judge in Florida will try to demand more answers from the administration. She had scheduled a hearing for next week. Carrie Johnson, NPR News, Washington.
12: A federal jury will begin deliberating in Oakland, California today in a civil trial brought by billionaire Elon Musk. He alleges artificial intelligence company OpenAI and its CEO Sam Altman stole a charity. Musk alleges the company was set up as a nonprofit to benefit humanity, and that Altman and OpenAI have strayed from that. NPR's John Ruwich has more.
14: Musk argues that OpenAI and Altman strayed from the original mission and have profited from it. He wants the for-profit arm of the company to be unwound and billions of dollars in damages to be put into OpenAI's charitable foundation. He also wants Altman and company president Greg Brockman removed from their roles at the company. OpenAI's lawyers say Musk has a case of sour grapes. He was at OpenAI when it got started, but left after a disagreement about how to run it. He's since gone on to found his own for-profit AI company called XAI. Now, the nine-person jury will decide if Musk filed his suit within the statute of limitations and whether or not Altman and Brockman breached a charitable trust. John Ruwich, NPR News.
12: The U.S. and Israel are preparing for a possible renewal of full-scale war with Iran. A decision could come soon, as NPR's Daniel Estrin reports from Tel Aviv.
15: Look up at the skies in Tel Aviv, and you can see U.S. military cargo planes and aerial refueling jets in the air every day since the ceasefire with Iran. Israeli Prime Minister Benjamin Netanyahu and President Trump on Sunday discussed a possible renewal of full-scale war with Iran, according to a person familiar with the matter not authorized to discuss that publicly. President Trump said in a social media post, "For Iran, the clock is ticking." Former Mossad official Sima Shaim.
16: I think we are very close to a decision of the president.
15: Iran has been holding talks this weekend with Qatar, Turkey, and Pakistan, potentially looking for a diplomatic solution. Daniel Estrin, NPR News, Tel Aviv.
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17: Live from KQED News in San Francisco, I'm Brian Watt. Good morning. Oakland City Administrator Justin Johnson has resigned, according to Mayor Barbara Lee's office. KQED's Samantha Kennedy reports.
18: The announcement comes after lewd texts between Johnson and other city officials were released in a public records request. According to the records reviewed by KQED, in 2024, Johnson sent a text to former Director of Public Works Harold Duffy describing a female employee, saying that he has to, quote, force himself to only look in her eyes. In another text, Johnson described a female staffer as his, quote, kryptonite. Johnson and Duffy did not respond to requests for comment. In a statement, Mayor Lee called the communications degrading and unprofessional and wholly incompatible with her administration. Assistant City Administrator Betsy Lake will take over the position in the interim. I'm Samantha Kennedy, KQED News.
17: Today is the last day to register online to vote in California's June 2nd primary. KQED politics correspondent Guy Marzorati has more.
19: The June election includes the primary for California governor and a host of local races and measures. Californians can register to vote through the end of the day by going to registertovote.ca.gov. Voters looking to register after today can still do so at any in-person voting location and cast a conditional ballot. That ballot will be counted once election officials verify the voter is eligible to participate in the election. I'm Guy Marzorati, KQED News.
17: And I'm Brian Watt. For more info on the races on the ballot across the Bay Area, check out KQED's voter guide at kqed.org/voter guide.
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8: 780 westbound before 5th Street, some patio furniture in between both of the lanes there. On the Richmond-San Rafael Bridge, traffic begins to become backed up around Regatta Boulevard and stays that way all the way to midspan due to this earlier multi-car crash and problems with debris in the roadway causing flat tires. On the Bay Bridge, the backup is solid into the maze. 580 westbound is pretty much stacked up. Yep, it is completely stacked up now to Highway 24, so be prepared for slow going through Oakland there. Along the upper deck, traffic is slow with pockets of even denser traffic all the way through downtown to the 10180 merge. Mel Baker for KQED.
2: 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One effort to create affordable housing in the Bay Area is aimed at artists. A Berkeley nonprofit is taking a unique approach to help ensure artists can live and work in the region. More on KQED News coming right up at 8:22. A red flag warning remains in effect until 8 p.m. tonight for parts of the Bay Area with gusty winds and low humidity for fire zones in parts of the North Bay and the East Bay interior today.
11: It's Morning Edition from NPR News. I'm A. Martinez in Culver City, California.
9: And I'm Leila Fadil in Washington, D.C. Good morning. We're coming out of a weekend that was all about control. Control over who votes where, control over voting rights, and the president's bid to keep control of the Republican Party.
11: The latest casualty in President Trump's campaign to vanquish Republicans he sees as disloyal is a two-term senator from Louisiana. Senator Bill Cassidy lost his reelection bid Saturday in a three-way primary race. Cassidy was one of seven Republican senators who voted to convict Trump after the January 6th insurrection. The result is another sign of Trump's grip on the GOP.
9: NPR congressional reporter Sam Greenglass was on the campaign trail in Louisiana and joins us now. Good morning, Sam.
20: Hey, Leila.
9: So has the president reacted to Cassidy's loss?
20: Yeah, President Trump wrote that Cassidy's disloyalty is now part of legend and, quote, it is nice to see his political career is over. And Leila, it wasn't even close. Cassidy finished last in his primary. His Trump-backed challenger, Representative Julia Letlow, will advance to a June runoff against State Treasurer John Fleming. And when Cassidy conceded on Saturday night, he made this apparent dig at Trump.
21: You don't whine. You don't claim the election was stolen. You thank the voters for the privilege of representing the state or the country for as long as you've had that privilege. And that's what I'm doing right now.
9: Now, you spent time on the campaign trail with Cassidy and Letlow. You talked to voters. What did you hear?
20: Cassidy said this campaign should be about the future, not the past. But for many Republican voters, that vote to convict Trump felt like a betrayal. Cassidy tried to repair his relationship with Trump supporters while still maintaining that independent streak. But as former Louisiana Republican Lieutenant Governor Jay Darden told me, it might be impossible to do both things.
9: Any signals from Cassidy about how he's going to approach his final 8 months in office?
20: Well, Cassidy hinted he might not finish his term quietly.
21: Our country is not about one individual. It is about the welfare of all Americans, and it is about our Constitution.
20: Cassidy may look to fellow Senator Tom Tillis as an example. The retiring North Carolina Republican has become one of the most vocal GOP critics of Trump in Congress. But next year, both Cassidy and Tillis will exit, leaving few Republican senators willing to criticize Trump at a time when Congress has repeatedly relinquished authority to the president. After this year, at least 5 of the 7 Republican senators who voted to convict Trump will be gone, and Cassidy's defeat may further discourage Republican senators from breaking with Trump.
0: So we saw Trump's influence here in this race. How else has Trump used his influence this primary season?
20: You know, when I reported from Indiana last year, it was stunning to see a handful of Republican state senators defy Trump, voting against his campaign to redistrict ahead of the midterms. But this spring, almost all of them were defeated in primaries after Trump targeted them. Another test will be a House race on Tuesday in Kentucky, where Trump is backing a challenger against Congressman Thomas Massie, a Trump critic.
0: Now, there are primaries in a half a dozen states this week. What else are you watching?
20: I was a reporter in Georgia for 4 years, and there's a lot to watch in that Tuesday primary. There are a bunch of competitive races, including for governor and Senate. Trump has not endorsed in the Senate primary to take on Democratic Senator John Ossoff, and all three candidates are competing to align themselves most closely with the president.
0: NPR Sam Greenglass, thank you, Sam.
20: You're welcome.
0: Participants who arrived in Alabama for a civil rights march said they wanted to defend the 1965 Voting Rights Act that has now been gutted. Joseph King with the Gulf States Newsroom reports from Montgomery.
1: And we are fired up and ready to go. So when I say fired up, you say ready to go. Fired up!
22: Montgomery is not only Alabama's capital, it was also the birthplace of the civil rights movement. In 80-degree weather on Saturday, people held signs and chanted during a National Day of Action called All Roads Lead to the South. Kayla Dobe is an organizer with the Georgia Youth Justice Coalition. She traveled to Alabama because she says there's an attack on majority black districts across the country.
23: We know that when elected officials try to attack our district maps and try to pick their voters instead of letting the people choose who represent us, that impacts the future that we will all inherit.
22: Saturday started with prayer at Tabernacle Baptist Church in Selma, a place where activists first met in 1963 to organize the civil rights movement. From there, people marched across the Edmund Pettus Bridge, another important symbol of the civil rights struggle. Then they packed up and headed towards Montgomery. Saturday's rally was organized by over 200 groups in response to the recent Louisiana versus Calais decision by the Supreme Court that allows legislators to redraw congressional maps without considering the race of his voters. Out of the 7 Alabama districts, 5 are represented by white men. The other 2 have black congresspeople. Dobie, who is 28, says part of her mission is to encourage young people to join the fight for voter protection.
23: If our votes didn't matter, they wouldn't be coming for them. So that's why we're here today, and that's why we're fighting back in Georgia as well.
22: In Montgomery, New York Representative Alexandria Ocasio-Cortez says the next generation of leaders are needed.
24: You shouldn't wait for instruction, but you should just go out there and organize. You are leaders in your own right.
22: Alabama will have a special election in August. States including South Carolina, Mississippi, and Georgia recently joined a list of other states considering redrawing their voting maps. For NPR News, I'm Joseph King.
25: Another state that's experienced a redistricting fight is California. Kevin Kiley represents California's 3rd congressional district. He switched his party affiliation from Republican to independent after his district was redrawn in Democrats' favor. He's now running for California's 6th district. Joins us now. Congressman, so you authored a bill that would ban states from redrawing congressional maps more than once every 10 years. Why do you think that's important?
26: Well, I've introduced this last year when this whole redistricting war broke out. I was against these mid-decade gerrymanders in Texas and California, in every state where it's happened. You know, redistricting or gerrymandering is bad enough in and of itself, but when we're doing it more than once a decade or maybe even every cycle is where this is headed, it's just going to polarize our politics even more.
25: Do you think the toothpaste could be out of the tube on this where it can't be put back?
26: Well, some of it is, but the thing is, now you're going to see this new round of escalation where we're talking about potentially a dozen, 2 dozen more states for the rest of this year and then for the 2028 cycle that are now talking about gerrymandering their maps. And so it might be too late for California, for example, but we can stop this very damaging redistricting war from going any further.
25: Why is it so damaging?
26: Well, it's damaging for a number of reasons. You know, gerrymandering essentially elevates partisanship above everything else in our politics, and it erodes further trust in politics. It causes the ground to be constantly shifting beneath voters' feet as they have this carousel of representatives that they can vote for as the district lines constantly change. It empowers politicians to choose their voters as opposed to voters choosing their politicians. And perhaps most perniciously, it's going to lead to even more extremes in representation and less of the sort of common sense middle ground that represents the vast majority of Americans.
25: So many people tell me that they have trouble keeping up with congressional races to go out and vote. I'm wondering if that is also a concern, that people will just be so completely left behind that be like, why even vote?
26: Oh, totally. I mean, when your district is constantly shifting beneath your feet, maybe you voted for one person who you like, who thinks represents your community well, and then all of a sudden your community is put into a totally different district, or from the representative's perspective, a community that you've gotten to know through being reelected there several times, you know their issues, all of a sudden it's combined elsewhere for no other reason than for one party or the other trying to squeeze out a couple additional seats for partisan advantage.
25: Now, you introduced a discharge petition last week, which would force a vote of your bill in the House. Has anyone else signed on?
26: Well, I just introduced it, so we've had a number of people who have come out and said that they're going to sign. We've had people on the Republican side and the Democrat side who have come out and said they're going to sign. Really, we only need either the Speaker or the Minority Leader. Either one will do to support the idea. If one of them will support it, we'd get the requisite number of signatures, or in the case of the Speaker, if you brought the bill to the floor, we'd have a vote. The Minority Leader, Akeem Jeffries, actually recently suggested that he supports a national prohibition on mid-decade redistricting. So that's when I decided to open up the discharge petition, that if that's his policy, if that's what he supports, then he can rally his members and we'll get this thing to the floor for a vote. We can end this thing.
25: So have you heard from Akeem Jeffries on this? Have you personally heard?
26: I have not heard from him personally yet, no.
25: So, I mean, considering that people can say they support something and then when it comes down to voting...
26: That never happens in politics.
25: Right. So I'm wondering, I mean, how hopeful are you that this will actually happen for you?
26: I think that there are enough people on both sides in the House right now that are just so fed up with the whole thing that it's just a matter of the dam breaking. And I think that if we can get some momentum on this, if the Minority Leader will support it, or frankly, even short of that, if we can get enough members who will come together on both sides, then I think we can get cooler heads to prevail, because the alternative is there's just no end in sight for this.
25: You mentioned that you're hoping the Minority Leader, Akeem Jeffries, will get behind it. What are the chances, in your view, that Mike Johnson, the Speaker of the House, might get behind it?
26: Well, I fought the Speaker on this for many months last year when this whole thing was getting underway, and I called upon him to bring it to the floor many times, both publicly and in personal conversations, and he didn't do so. That's his view. So now I've gone the route of the discharge petition, and given that Akeem Jeffries has said he supports this idea, you know, I think this is our most viable path at this time.
25: Now, President Trump began this nationwide redistricting fight when he asked Texas to redraw its maps in favor of Republicans. As an independent, you still caucus with Republicans in the House. So what kinds of conversations are you having with your Republican colleagues about this?
26: Well, they're all, I've yet to find someone who doesn't support the idea, you know, at least in principle. I've had people who are thanking me for what I'm doing here. And even, you know, folks, let's say in Texas, the Republicans there, who in theory their caucus stood to benefit, they hated the idea too, because even if their seat wasn't being threatened in some partisan sense, their district had to change to accommodate, you know, the other changes where they were seeking advantage, and they didn't like their districts being upended. So I can tell you, this is maybe the one thing that unites Democrats and Republicans in Congress these days, is everyone hates this redistricting war.
25: Do you think switching from Republican to an independent might get you an advantage to maybe keep you in Congress?
26: I think it reflects the way I've always approached my job. I've always said I'm going to be an independent voice for my district. I had an opportunity to run in a safe seat in the newly gerrymandered map, but I thought we needed to chart a different course. And, you know, there's only been one independent elected to the House in the last 70 years, so it's not exactly, you know, the strategy you'd necessarily choose if your only goal was to get reelected. But I think that I have a strong path to reelection, and I think that it'll be a small step towards changing the hyper-partisan nature of politics in this country.
25: That's independent Congressman Kevin Kiley of California. Congressman, thanks.
26: You bet. Thanks for having me.
25: This is NPR News.
2: 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Just ahead of KQED News with Brian Watt at 8:22, it's Mel Baker with a look at your ride around the Bay Area this morning.
8: And in the Altamont Pass, we have a crash 580 westbound before Grant Line Road. The two middle lanes are blocked by multiple vehicles. There is debris in the roadway. Westbound 205 is backed up to about Naglee Road, and a high wind advisory through the pass. High winds also on the San Mateo Bridge, where traffic is still sluggish from the Toll Plaza back to Industrial Boulevard from an earlier crash. Slow on the Dumbarton Bridge westbound from just before the Toll Plaza to the west end. Mel Baker for KQED.
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3: I'm Alexis Madrigal. Next time on Forum, there's a new Fed chair, Kevin Warsh, after his predecessor, Jerome Powell, endured tremendous pressure from the Trump administration, including an investigation that led Powell to release a video decrying the actions. 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We talk with the makers of a new Frontline documentary, The President versus the Fed. That's at 9 a.m. right here on KQED.
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17: It's Morning Edition on KQED. I'm Brian Watt. One of the challenges facing many artists trying to get by here in the Bay Area is housing. So a nonprofit in Berkeley has set up a model that's the first of its kind in the country to help address this issue. And for more on it, we're joined by KQED Arts Editor Nastya Voynovskaya. Hey.
4: Hi, Brian.
17: So the Bay Area is a tough place to make it as an artist, as a lot of things really, but a recent study of artists in Berkeley found that the majority of them were low income and either rent burdened or severely rent burdened. Can you tell us more about that?
4: Yeah, so since the tech boom, it's been very difficult for artists to afford living here in the Bay. And in recent years, it's just gotten more complicated. The pandemic cut artists off from performance income. And then in the past couple of years, we've seen gas, food, and rent prices all go up. Not to mention the Trump administration cut federal arts funding. So artists are very resilient, but they've just faced setback after setback the past few years.
17: Right. And so your reporting has shown how much of a difference it makes to have pathways to affordable housing. One of them is a new nonprofit in Berkeley. It's called Artist Space Trust. What are they doing and how does it work?
4: Yeah, so Artist Space Trust is an organization taking advantage of what's known as the Great Wealth Transfer. So over the next 20 years, as baby boomers and members of the silent generation pass away, over $100 trillion will change hands. And some of these elders are donating their homes to Artist Space Trust. And they're using a community land trust model to take homes off the for-profit real estate market and make them permanently affordable for artists.
17: Huh, so who is donating their homes?
4: A lot of these elders aren't wealthy themselves, and some of them are actually artists. Here's Kiana Ellis from Artist Space Trust.
5: A lot of these people are like radical boomers, and they like really believe in mutual aid, and they understand their privilege in being able to pass on their asset this way. And so we're really in this point that may not happen for another 100 years.
4: So Artist Space Trust wants to make it so that artists making $60,000, $70,000, $80,000 can actually afford to buy a house in the Bay Area. And This year, they plan to sell the first home from their portfolio.
17: Got it. And some of the people involved with Artist Space Trust lost loved ones in the ghost ship fire. That was a tragic incident back in 2016. 36 people died at a party at a live-work warehouse for artists in Oakland. So in what way does that experience loom over this effort to build more affordable housing specifically for artists?
4: Yeah, that was a very difficult time that continues to reverberate today. So after Ghost Ship, the city of Oakland cracked down on these kinds of unpermitted warehouses, and there was a wave of evictions that hit artists particularly hard. And it really highlighted how artists often live in these kinds of spaces because they can't afford anything else. So I spoke with Sharmi Basu, who lost numerous friends in that tragedy, and they are now the director of an economic justice organization called Vital Arts. And Vital Arts is helping Artist Space Trust select who actually gets these housing opportunities. So they want to make sure that the homes don't just go to artists from well-off backgrounds, but also to people from Black and Brown communities that have been historically barred from home ownership because of racist policies like redlining.
6: What is this neighborhood? What has this neighborhood been historically? Who has displacement affected in this neighborhood?
17: And beyond Artist Space Trust, are there other initiatives to create pathways to housing for artists?
4: Yeah, definitely. So there are a few nonprofits working on artists housing in the Bay Area on different fronts. So there's an apartment building with over 90 affordable units, all for artists, under construction right now in San Francisco. And another nonprofit is developing the former Ghost Ship site into affordable housing. And some of those units will go to artists as well. And there's also a recent state law that allows city governments to set aside 10% of affordable housing within cultural districts for artists. So there are efforts underway to take advantage of that in Oakland, Berkeley, and San Francisco.
17: KQED Arts Editor Nastya Voynovskaya, thank you.
4: Thank you, Brian.
17: And Nastya's story on artist housing is part of our series on affordability called How We Get By. Check it out on the KQED app and at kqed.org/affordability. It's spring cleaning season, and if you're a big reader, you might have some trouble tackling your bookshelf. KQED's Nisa Khan talked with the experts and shares their best tips.
7: All right, that's R.F. Quang, Babel. We sell those all the time, still in hardback, but it's still a good book.
10: Here at Dog-Eared Books in San Francisco's Mission District, Scott Soriano is checking out my own batch of books.
7: Probably in paperback now, so we're not going to... That Eunice book, we're not going to do.
10: He's been a bookseller since the 80s, and he knows what he's looking for.
7: Kylie Reed almost has had its time, but we'll take it.
10: Out of my 11 books, Soriano chooses just 3 of them.
7: Almost every book lover has more books than they think they should have, right? And they feel guilty about the books they have, which is a good thing, you know, why used bookstores exist.
10: Soriano and other book experts say local bookstores and online retailers are good places to start. And you could make a little money. And if bookstores pass, you can try donating them to libraries, says Tracy Mitchell. She works for Butte County Public Libraries. Her first tip for decluttering a bookshelf? Start with the ones that you didn't choose, like gifts, and then you can move on next to hobby books.
13: Look at those books that you bought thinking, I'm definitely going to learn to knit this year. Think about a time limit. Have you had that book for 3 months, for 6 months, for a year, longer?
10: Mitchell says libraries aren't just an archive. They want newer works, too, so they can give readers what they're hungry for right now. I'm Nisa Khan, KQED News.
17: 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I'm Brian Watt. 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
8: In San Jose, 87 northbound between the Capitol Expressway and DeLong Avenue is backed up. 101 northbound between 680 and 880 is slow, and it's slow in Sunnyvale, 237 westbound before 101 due to an earlier crash which has traffic backed up to the Lawrence Expressway. Mel Baker, for KQED.
2: 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Sunny, windy the rest of today. Bay Area, high 70s to the 80s. Wind advisory ends officially at 11. Coastal flood advisory until tomorrow morning.
11: Live from NPR News, I'm Lakshmi Singh. President Trump is dropping his $10 billion lawsuit against the Internal Revenue Service over the leak of his tax returns, but this disclosure in a federal court filing in Florida today makes no mention of a settlement. ABC News first reported Trump was planning to drop the suit in exchange for a $1.7 billion compensation fund to those who allege they were wrongfully targeted under the Biden administration. The cruise ship that was the site of a hantavirus outbreak last month is back in the Dutch port of Rotterdam. Reporter Anne Holligan describes the vessel's arrival today.
12: There are a number of lifeboats surrounding the vessel, emergency services and journalists on the dock, along with a number of porta cabins which have been set up to provide a space for those who are disembarking to be kept in quarantine for about 40 days.
11: The WHO has reported at least 10 cases of the rodent-borne hantavirus linked to the vessel, including 3 deaths. Austin, Texas authorities say they've arrested the third and final suspect in connection with a 2-day shooting rampage that injured several people. Police Chief Lisa Davis says the why is still a mystery.
14: A motive? I don't know what a motive is. I don't know what motive would drive anybody to come and drive around senselessly in this city and in multiple parts of the city shooting.
11: Davis reports at least a dozen random shootings between Saturday afternoon and Sunday. This is NPR News.
17: Live from KQED News, I'm Brian Watt. Bay Area public transit agencies are coordinating and expanding service for fans heading to World Cup matches at Levi's Stadium next month. KQED's Azul Dostermechman reports.
15: Think of it like the Super Bowl, only there's 6 of them.
16: And that within a 2-week span is probably VTA's biggest challenge.
15: Stacy Hendler-Ross is the spokesperson for the Santa Clara Valley Transportation Authority. She says the agency is preparing to move 15,000 people in and out of Levi's Stadium for each World Cup match. That means staffing extra security and ambassadors and running extended service for games that start as late as 9 p.m.
16: If there are still hundreds of people on the platform 2 hours after the game, obviously we're going to continue our service to get people where they need to go.
15: BART, Muni, and Caltrain are also planning extended service and coordinated schedules for late-night games. BART spokesperson Alicia Trost says the agency is expecting jumps in ridership not just for the matches, but also the various watch parties and fan zones happening during the tournament.
18: We do anticipate a lot of people who don't normally ride transit are going to be riding all Bay Area transit, not just BART, for all of the different events throughout June.
15: The first Bay Area match is on June 13th, and the last is on the 1st of July. I'm Azul Dahlstrom-Eckman, KQED News.
17: And I'm Brian Watt. 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
2: 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A look at the growing child care crisis. That's on our podcast, The Bay. 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Morning Edition is up next. Coming up, as peace talks stall, Ukraine launches one of the biggest drone strikes against Russia since the beginning of Russia's full-scale invasion in an attempt to weaken Russia's war machine. And this hour, the California Report with guest host Leslie McClurg. Stay tuned for that at 8:51. Join us for Forum. That starts, of course, at the top of the hour. 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And the listeners and sustaining members of KQED. Good morning. I'm Dave Freeman on Monday. The time is coming up on 8:35.
0: It's Morning Edition from NPR News. I'm Leila Fadel in Washington, D.C.
25: And me, Martinez, in Culver City, California. Russian officials say an attack against an oil refinery outside Moscow is one of Ukraine's biggest long-range strikes so far. Joining us now from Kyiv to discuss is NPR's Joanna Kakissis. Joanna, so what kind of damage did this cause?
1: Well, at least four people were killed and at least a dozen wounded across Russia, including Moscow, according to local Russian officials. Now, Russia's Ministry of Defense said it had intercepted or destroyed more than 550 Ukrainian drones in more than a dozen regions. But some of the drones got through. Moscow's mayor said drones hit a checkpoint near the Moscow oil refinery, and they also hit residential buildings in Moscow suburbs.
25: Okay, now how did Ukraine explain the attacks?
1: Well, Ukrainian President Volodymyr Zelensky said they were, quote, entirely justified. In his nightly video address, he said Russians started this war and now they are feeling it at home.
9: It's a чіткий сигнал, що не варто.
1: He's saying this is a clear signal that one should not pick a fight with Ukraine or wage an unjust war of conquest. Now, Russia has been attacking Ukraine with drones and missiles nearly every night for years. Last week, a Russian missile destroyed an apartment building in Kyiv, killing 24 people, including three children. And this was part of a Russian attack that lasted for 48 hours, one of the biggest of the war, and Zelensky vowed to respond.
25: Could this Ukrainian strike have happened, say, a year ago?
1: So, not with the frequency we have been seeing in the last year. In the past, Ukraine has used weapons provided by the U.S. to strike deep inside Russia. Now, Ukraine is consistently using weapons it makes itself, like drones, to do so. Now, these innovations have kept the war competitive for Ukraine, which is a much smaller country than Russia, and has about a quarter of the population. Ukrainian soldiers often tell me that they see innovation as the only way to survive. Now, George Barros of the Institute for the Study of War in Washington told me that Ukraine does have a competitive edge in robotic warfare for now.
19: So creating new systems, creating innovative new tactics, and pushing the technology forward, the Russians have a comparative advantage in scaling. Oftentimes, the Ukrainians will discover a cool new tactic or technology, start to implement it. The Russians on the other side of the line will then observe it, reverse engineer it, copy it, and then scale it.
1: So it's a constant race, and now there are drones that use artificial intelligence.
25: But could this robotic warfare turn the tide for Ukraine?
1: Well, the Ukrainians are certainly hoping so. You know, defense tech innovation has helped them flip the script. Even Secretary of State Marco Rubio said recently that Ukraine has the strongest and most powerful military in Europe. Now, Barros of the Institute for the Study of War says the long-range strikes have degraded Russia's ability to export, transport, and sell Russian oil.
19: Is the war going to end because of the strike campaign? Certainly not. It is an important aspect of the overall Ukrainian strategy to defend itself and end the war on terms that favor Ukraine.
1: Now, peace talks essentially stalled because the U.S. is focused on the Iran war, and Zelensky often speaks bitterly that sanctions on Russia don't work either, that they're evaded or watered down. So he says that these long-range strikes are Ukraine's own idea of sanctions. He does see these strikes as one tool to force the Kremlin to stop its full-scale war on Ukraine, which has now lasted for more than 4 years.
25: That's NPR's Joanna Kakissis in Kyiv. Joanna, thanks.
1: You're welcome.
0: When the U.S. and Israel lost patience with diplomacy over Iran's nuclear program, they attacked with military force. American presidents had faced a similar choice about North Korea, which, unlike Iran, now is a nuclear power. NPR's Anthony Kuhn reports from Seoul on the different results.
20: Deputies to North Korea's Supreme People's Assembly stood for the playing of the socialist anthem, the Internationale, at a meeting in March. Kim Jong-un gave a speech that essentially said, at a time when the U.S. is riding roughshod over some countries, implying Venezuela and Iran, North Korea clearly made the right choice to keep building its nuclear arsenal. Former State Department official Joel Witt says Kim must be feeling emboldened.
21: If you look at who's the winner over, you know, the past decade or so of U.S.-North Korean relations, Kim Jong-un clearly wins first prize.
20: Experts believe Kim Jong-un was alarmed by the U.S. decapitation strikes that killed Iran's leaders. In his 2025 book titled Fallout, The Inside Story of America's Failure to Disarm North Korea, Witt says past U.S. presidents have considered decapitation strikes against North Korea, but dropped the idea due to the risk of nuclear or conventional war. Che Yong-hwan is a senior researcher with the Institute for National Security Strategy, a think tank affiliated with South Korea's intelligence agency. He says Pyongyang enacted a 2022 law with a section intended to deter decapitation strikes.
3: It states that if the top leadership were killed, they would automatically retaliate with all their nuclear weapons.
20: The North Supreme People's Assembly added that plan to the country's constitution in March. Witt says that North Korea now has nuclear-armed missiles that stand at least some chance of hitting American cities. But he notes that getting nuclear weapons was Kim's plan B. He chose it because his plan A of reaching a deal with the U.S. fell through. By now, though, Witt says Kim is probably not eager to try again for a deal, even if President Trump is.
5: North Korea started to realize the U.S. was a receding power. And so once again, it was looking for new friends and certainly found a very good new friend in Russia.
20: North Korea signed a mutual defense pact with Russia in 2024 and sent troops to help fight Ukraine the same year. Kim Jong-un highlighted ties with Moscow last month when he presided over the opening of a museum and cemetery for North Korean soldiers who died fighting in Russia's Kursk region. Wearing white gloves, he solemnly scooped dirt onto the grave of a fallen soldier as the setting sun shone on the faces of bereaved families. Che Yong-hwan says that with the backing of Russia, China, Iran, and other like-minded nations, North Korea now feels empowered to play a bigger role on the global stage.
3: Through such a structure, North Korea aims to no longer be seen as a rogue state that built nuclear weapons illegally, but as a new normal state.
20: He adds that most countries no longer believe that Pyongyang can be pressured to give up its nukes, so the pressure is easing. Joel Witt says that the U.S.'s mistake has been to think that pressure and force are more effective than diplomacy in getting Iran and North Korea to do what it wants.
5: We repeatedly make mistakes underestimating the determination of other countries to follow through on what they think their national security interests are.
20: And that's why, he says, history appears to just keep repeating itself. Anthony Kuhn, NPR News, Seoul.

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1: Bay Area traffic again. This time we start with Bay Point.
2: Highway 4 westbound before Bay Point. Traffic is backed up to Harbor Street from a two-car crash now on the shoulder. In the Altamont Pass, 580 westbound before Grantline Road, the two middle lanes are blocked by a multi-car crash. Traffic is pretty much stopped back to 205. And through the Altamont Pass Road, both directions between Corral Road and about Grantline Road are closed due to the pass fire, which is burning in the area. Mel Baker for KQED.
1: I'm Dave Freeman at 843 with listener-supported KQED and a perspective. Keith Barlow shares about being invited into another family's culture and traditions.
3: I ordered a mocktail once, and the response from my server was a gentle, "Welcome, friend." It was a conversation in two words that spoke volumes. It meant, "I see you, and I respect your struggle." Though I am neither an AA nor a friend of Bill W., my server's response also meant that I was welcome in the family of abstainers. I didn't originally belong to this family, but in that lounge, I was a member. It was like when I was gifted a kurta and pajamas for Diwali and invited to eat rice and sambar with my fingers while sitting on the floor in the home of my Indian friends. I'm an outsider to Indian culture and tradition, but on that day, I was embraced as a cousin from across the ocean. I attended Cal as an older student, married with a child and living miles off campus, and I felt two steps behind my on-campus classmates. But when this struggling C-grade student made friends with the A-grade students, they invited me to join their study group. My new brothers and sisters breathed into me a new inspiration to stick with my studies. I got math and motivation, and they got homemade treats. Familial inclusion is not bound by species or even biology. Jane Goodall worked for many years to be recognized by Chimps Society. Starting with David Greybeard, the Gombe chimps eventually warmed up to Dr. Goodall and welcomed her into their simian family. And in the movie Dark Star, Talby, a human, admires the Phoenix asteroids for the sights they'd witnessed during their 12-trillion-year circuit of the universe. At the end of the movie, Talby is anointed by these brilliant points of light to become one with them and tour the wonders of eternity. Family is more than blood and covenants. It is also the community that welcomes you in from the outside, the community that welcomes you in despite yourself. With a perspective, I'm Keith Barlow.
1: Keith Barlow is an IT professional in the East Bay who looks for family in whatever form. 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
1: Good morning. This is the California Report. I'm Leslie McClurg in for Mari Bolaños. Today we're going to spend the whole show along the Central Coast, where nuclear advocates are pushing to keep Diablo Canyon, California's only running nuclear power plant, open even longer than planned. The plant passed its final hurdle to run until 2030 last month, but legislators are talking about extending that expiration date even further. Here to talk about it is climate reporter Laura Clivens. Good morning.
2: Good morning.
1: So catch us up. Why is there a push to extend Diablo Canyon?
2: A decade ago, the state decided to close down Diablo Canyon for a variety of reasons. People were concerned about its location near seismic faults. Demand for energy was steady, and the state was going all in on renewables. But heat waves in 2020 strained the grid and led to power outages across the state. And some of the factors fueling the decision to close Diablo Canyon years before had changed. The state's demand for energy was increasing. California was building renewables like solar, wind, and batteries, but not at a pace that was fast enough to lose the 9% of power we get from Diablo Canyon. So, backed by Governor Gavin Newsom, lawmakers extended Diablo Canyon's life to 2030, considering it something of a bridge as more renewables were built. But now there's a push to go even further, even potentially to 2045.
1: What are lawmakers doing in response?
2: For Diablo Canyon to keep running past 2030, it would take legislation. Some lawmakers are exploring that and what would need to be in place to make keeping Diablo Canyon online a good option.
1: How would keeping it open then longer hit the pocketbooks of residents?
2: So overall analyses largely say keeping the plant open will save Californians money, billions of dollars in the next decade. But people who advocate for customers and many lawmakers say the way Californians are paying for Diablo Canyon right now is inflated. We're paying too much. The utility that runs it, PG&E, they are saying is making too much of a profit from it. PG&E says that that is not true. So if we see legislation that proposes keeping the plant open till 2045 or some date past 2030, we'll likely see language in there about revising how customers pay for it.
1: Laura Clivens, climate reporter, thank you so much.
2: Thank you, Leslie.
1: As lawmakers debate how long Diablo Canyon should stay open, KCBX's Kendra Hanna says local support for the nuclear plant is growing.
3: I have 1 hour of class. Then we gotta like do some stuff.
4: On the Cal Poly campus in San Luis Obispo, a student advocacy club is hosting a meeting. It's called Nuclear is Clean Energy, or NICE. Club president Zach Musharrafi says their work on campus has been pretty easy since none of their fellow students seem to be anti-nuclear.
5: We haven't experienced a nuclear disaster in our generation. It's what Fukushima was in the 2010s. Like, what? I was 6 years old.
4: Diablo Canyon is about a 20-minute drive from this classroom. Advocates like Musharrafi want to keep it open until 2045.
5: We need to build huge amounts of clean power because the climate crisis is, like, it's a now issue, right?
4: Many years ago, not too far from here, a group of young activists who also cared deeply about the environment gathered together for the exact opposite cause.
6: 70 protesters and their friends marched for about a mile from the town of Avila Beach to the plant gates.
4: In the 70s and 80s, thousands protested against the construction of Diablo Canyon, including a young woman named Linda Seeley.
7: We in this community don't want Diablo to open because we really believe that it's very unsafe for us.
8: I was arrested twice at Diablo Canyon.
4: Seeley joined the movement shortly after moving to the Central Coast in 1982.
8: Having known about Three Mile Island, I thought, I don't want a nuclear power plant near my three kids. And so I joined Mothers for Peace.
4: Mothers for Peace is one of the activist groups that fought against Diablo in the 70s and 80s. Seeley says the group was a lot larger then, back when more people were anti-nuclear.
8: Nuclear is normalized now.
4: Mothers for Peace is still a presence in the area, but something has definitely changed. Anne Bisconti is a researcher who studies public opinion around nuclear energy. She says support has increased nationally since the 80s.
9: Certainly much more favorable than it was when I started out.
4: And the Central Coast is an interesting case study.
9: It's been basically a hotbed of activism for a long, long, long time.
4: A recent change is a spike in local activism, but not against the plant.
9: There is a lot more activism among those who are for nuclear energy.
4: A possible explanation for the shift is that Diablo is a big employer. It's drawn a lot of people to the area over the last 40 years. In 2022, a small poll commissioned by the think tank Data for Progress showed almost three-quarters of voters in San Luis Obispo County wanted to keep the plant open.
9: What we always find is that people living within the 10-mile radius are very supportive of the local plant. They know people who work there. They go to church. They go to synagogue. They play baseball.
4: Seely has noticed something similar.
8: You know, if you go to any celebration of an opening of any park or community center, PG&E is always one of the main contributors to it.
4: In fact, PG&E is a financial supporter of KCBX. The company has also paid tens of millions of dollars a year through property taxes and a settlement to the local community, including the school district in San Luis Obispo County. Local support for the plant has grown slowly, but it's more relevant than ever. The U.S. Nuclear Regulatory Commission has renewed Diablo's license until 2045. Now the final decision of whether to extend operations is in the hands of state lawmakers. Some of their constituents are pushing to close it down, but many, many people would like to see it stay. Diablo Canyon has operated for 40 years without any major safety incident, and it's possible that fact has contributed to Diablo's popularity more than anything else. For the California Report, I'm Kendra Hanna from San Luis Obispo.
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1: And that's the California Report for Monday, May 18th. We're a production of KQED News. I'm Leslie McClurg. 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
0: KQED traffic ends the 8 o'clock hour with a look at conditions around Richmond.
11: 580 westbound between 23rd Street and the toll plaza on the Richmond-San Rafael Bridge is still really solid and slow. 580 westbound through the Altamont Pass just before Grantline Road, just past the toll plaza. We've had the three right lanes blocked by a multi-car crash. Traffic is really backed up on 205. It's pretty much stopped almost all the way to Tracy Boulevard. Mel Baker for KQED.
0: 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I'm Dave Freeman. 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

From KQED in San Francisco, I'm Alexis Madrigal. The Federal Reserve Board begins this week with a new chair, Trump appointee Kevin Warsh. The Fed is a nonpartisan government body tasked with setting interest rates and controlling inflation. But since the start of Trump's second term, former Fed Chair Jerome Powell endured enormous pressure from the president, including a federal investigation into him, which has since been dropped. Can we trust our central bank to retain the independence that has made the U.S. the center of the globe's financial system? We talk with the makers of a new Frontline documentary, The President versus the Fed. It's all coming up next, right after this news.

0: Live from NPR News, I'm Lakshmi Singh. President Trump has dropped his multi-billion dollar lawsuit against the Internal Revenue Service, according to court filings today. The development comes after a judge in Florida raised questions about whether the case was properly filed. In a statement, the department said the $1.7 billion fund will allow the DOJ to settle and pay cases. ABC News first reported the fund would be used to assist people who believe they were wrongfully investigated and prosecuted under the Biden administration. The department said the legal precedent of the fund came from the Obama-era Keepsiegel case, which created a $760 million fund to redress various decades-old claims of racism against the federal government. The White House says China has agreed to purchase at least $17 billion of American agricultural goods. That follows President Trump's visit to Beijing last week. The Chinese side has given far fewer details. We have more from NPR's Jennifer Pak.
1: China says it reached a preliminary agreement with the U.S. on agricultural trade and aircrafts, though it did not specify a purchase amount. The Chinese Commerce Ministry says both sides agreed on tariffs imposed on each other's exports, which reached sky-high levels last year before a truce was called. Same time, China says the U.S. guaranteed it could buy what it sorely needs, aircraft engines and related parts. China's statement also did not mention rare earth minerals to the U.S. It says economic and trade teams from the U.S. and China are still finalizing the details. Jennifer Pak, NPR News, Shanghai.
0: Republican Senator Bill Cassidy of Louisiana is the latest casualty in President Trump's campaign to target Republicans he sees as disloyal. Cassidy's Trump-backed opponent, Congresswoman Julia Letlow, advances to a runoff against State Treasurer John Fleming. Here's NPR's Sam Greenglass.
2: Cassidy was one of seven Republican senators who voted to convict Trump after the January 6th insurrection. Next year, at least five of them will be gone from the Senate, leaving few Republicans in Congress willing to criticize the president. Cassidy has indicated he will not finish his term quietly.
3: Our country is not about one individual. It is about the welfare of all Americans, and it is about our Constitution.
2: The Louisiana primary was the latest test of Trump's grip on the party. He also helped defeat many of the Indiana GOP state senators who blocked mid-cycle redistricting last year. A House primary in Kentucky this week will be another test. Sam Greenglass, NPR News, Washington.
0: The Senate parliamentarians blocking a billion-dollar Secret Service provision from being included in a Republican-backed immigration enforcement bill as is. Senate Republicans have proposed taxpayer funding for security upgrades to President Trump's White House ballroom. From Washington, this is NPR News.
4: Live from KQED News, I'm Brian Watt in San Francisco. California officials are warning that vulnerable families could lose vital services. That's as the Trump administration is withholding more than $1.3 billion from California's Medi-Cal program over allegations of fraud. KQED health correspondent Leslie McClurg reports.
5: Astrid Zuniga of Modesto cares full-time for her 27-year-old son, Manny.
6: He functions on the level of about a preschooler.
5: Manny has severe autism and epilepsy. He's nonverbal and can't safely be left alone. Through Medi-Cal, Zuniga is paid to care for him at home.
6: My biggest fear is losing the income that we rely on to, you know, pay our bills to live day to day, right? Because this is a full-time job.
5: She says without Medi-Cal support, she doesn't know how she would keep caring for him. Or who would? I'm Leslie McClurg, KQED News.
4: In sports, the Giants beat the Athletics yesterday 10-1. They won two of the three games in West Sacramento over the weekend. Now the Giants head to Arizona for three games against the Diamondbacks starting tonight. Olympic gold medalist Alyssa Liu gave her first performance in the Bay Area yesterday since winning the gold in Milan 3 months ago. Liu performed the same routine that helped her grab that gold medal at the end of a Stars on Ice showcase at SAP Center in San Jose. I'm Brian Watt, KQED News.
7: 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Windy conditions, especially across the north, east, and south Bay Mountains and the Santa Cruz Mountains through today. Things change tomorrow, not as windy. A red flag warning remains in effect until 8 p.m. tonight, with the winds, low humidity for fire zones in parts of the North Bay and East Bay interior. Coastal flood advisory in effect until 3 o'clock tomorrow morning. Sunny the rest of today with winds mid-70s to the upper 80s. Today's highs around the bay.
8: Welcome to Forum. I'm Alexis Madrigal. A country's central bank is an important institution. While there are different ideas about how a central bank should work, an independent central bank tends to be a sign that a country's political and economic institutions are stable. So, as President Trump's new appointee to the Fed chair seat, Kevin Warsh, settles in this week, we look at what's happening here in the United States with our central bank, which has been under tremendous pressure from the Trump administration. We're joined this morning by the makers of a new Frontline documentary, The President versus the Fed. James Jacoby is director, producer, and correspondent. Welcome, James.
9: Thank you for having me again.
8: And we've got Anya Borg, who is a producer on the documentary. Welcome.
10: Well, thanks so much. Great to be here.
8: James, let's start with you. I mean, today is the first day of new chairman Kevin Warsh's term, obviously nominated by President Trump. What do we know about him?
9: Well, we know quite a bit about Warsh, except what he'll do. what we know about him is that Kevin Warsh has served on the Federal Reserve Board. He was a governor for many years. He is a Republican, but very much of the old guard Republican, not necessarily a MAGA Republican. We know that he has worked on Wall Street. He's worked at some major hedge funds as an investor and an advisor to Stan Druckenmiller's major hedge fund in New York. And we know that he has been in the past a major hawk on inflation, meaning he's really been very concerned about high inflation in the past. He's been a critic of Fed policy over the years. He was a big critic of how the Fed had kept interest rates extremely low and used all sorts of other instruments to keep the economy stimulated in the wake of the great financial crisis, and came out quite vociferously against the Fed's policies at the time, worried that a lot of them would stoke inflation, which didn't really happen. We know he's been critical of the Powell Fed and how it responded to the inflation crisis that cropped up after the pandemic. And we know that he's been auditioning for this role for a really long time. He was one of the front runners in 2017 when Trump went with Powell at the time. He chose to go with Powell for a whole host of reasons, but Kevin Warsh was a front runner. He's wanted this job for a long time, and he has changed his tune on a few things. For instance, lower interest rates. He now is advocating, or has been advocating as he's auditioned for this job, for lower interest rates. He thinks the economy can handle it. He has a theory about that we can get into later, but he basically is saying that, of course, this president has not just telegraphed, but basically said explicitly that he wanted a Fed chair who would lower interest rates. And Warsh has basically indicated that he would be totally open to doing that. The challenge will be what happens when he's in office. And then lastly, what we do know about him is what he said at his confirmation hearing. And to those who might be skeptical of Warsh and worry about the independence of the Federal Reserve at this point, there was plenty of fodder for the skeptics in that he wouldn't answer basic questions about who won the 2020 election or who lost the 2020 election. And he claims, though, when attacked by Democrats for being a sort of sock puppet for the president, he's claimed that he would act independently of the president and hasn't come to any predetermined ideas about what he'll do as chair.
8: Yeah. Anya, you know, he was appointed, I believe, by George W. Bush the first time around, you know, and as, you know, James was just noting, he's kind of was considered an old school, kind of Republican, worked at the Hoover Institution down at Stanford, at least as a visiting, person there. So how does he know Trump?
10: I don't know the extent of their personal relationship, but he, as James indicated, was sort of auditioning for the job in 2017 when Jerome Powell was first appointed. So I think that their relationship goes back at least till then.
8: That's interesting. Anya, let's stick with you here. Just to give people who, hear the words Federal Reserve thrown around, let's just give them, what does it actually look like? What is the structure of the Fed?
10: The Fed is a sort of quasi-public, quasi-private institution. There are 12 regional Federal Reserve banks and a board of governors who vote on short-term interest rates. There's kind of a rotating cast of members who vote. And it's just this extremely important institution that is so little understood, but kind of gravity in the economic system.
8: Do you want to add anything, James?
9: Yeah, well, I was actually going to add about your question about Warsh and Trump. I mean, one thing that's worth noting about Warsh is that he is married to Jane Lauder, who comes from the Lauder fortune, Estee Lauder. And, they're now part of the kind of the Palm Beach set that Trump is in and out of. And I think that it's the billionaire space.
8: Right. She's a billionaire. He's like a $100 million.
9: Hundreds of millions, yes. But together they've got quite a bit of cash. And so they're kind of in that world. And his father-in-law is obviously very powerful in Republican circles.
8: Yeah. When we think about what the Fed has to do, they're key. They have these other tools, as you've noted, but the big one is setting short-term interest rates. So, James, why is that such a powerful force in the American economy?
9: I mean, it's the cost of money, right? So they're basically, by setting short-term interest rates, they're lending to the major banks, and it's kind of an overnight lending rate. But we don't really think about it very much. But essentially, that's what banks can borrow from the Federal Reserve overnight, our central bank. And then everything sort of follows from there in terms of how much money costs in our economy, how much it costs to borrow. And so, for instance, while it's not, it's not a one-to-one correlation, whether it's home loans, car loans, all sorts of, financial instruments, treasury, our debt, our U.S. debt, and how much we're paying on interest on our debt. It really is just kind of the most powerful economic lever. It's like the interest rate sets and determines the cost of borrowing throughout the economy. And of course the bond market, which is this immense and also difficult to explain, difficult to understand entity, but trillions of dollars in bonds being traded in every day. Basically they also are determined based on what the Fed does, how they're going to price debt in the economy. So the ripple effects are tremendous. And then of course, central banks abroad are looking at what the U.S. central bank is doing. It's dollar denominated. We're the global reserve currency. Mm-hmm. So it also has to do with what is, what basically, the value of our dollar is. But the main thing to understand as well about what the Federal Reserve does is it has two mandates from Congress. It's meant to keep inflation low and stable, which is to protect the currency from inflation. And also it was, another part of its mandate is to keep to keep unemployment low, mm-hmm. And a robust employment, in the United States. And sometimes, as we are right now in this scenario in our economy, those two goals can be in conflict with one another.
8: Anya, over this documentary and also a previous one, you kind of have looked at the way the Fed has tried to manage this dual mandate. And at least during the Biden administration, it seemed like it didn't actually work.
10: There was, this unique set of circumstances after the pandemic, where we had all this stimulus going into the economy and the Fed keeping rates extraordinarily low. And we had the worst inflation that we'd seen in 40 years. And one of the interesting things in the film is that, we had former Fed officials who, admitted on the record that was a mistake, that the Fed's handling of that was that they had kept rates too low for too long and not responded quickly enough to what was clearly inflation at the time. So I think that, it's widely seen that there was a real policy mistake in the wake of the pandemic. And the Fed is now, I think continues to be concerned about inflation as a result. And they were singed by making that mistake.
8: Mm-hmm. I mean, James, one of the strangest things about the Fed, and this has been true since, like, Alan Greenspan, it's not just sort of like what the Fed does, like setting the rates, but also just any of the things they say about how they're seeing the economy. It seems like it can send the stock market up and down. It can do all these different things. And one of the complexities about Warsh is that he's coming in. He might want to lower interest rates for technocratic reasons, let's just say, but it also might be seen that he's just doing Trump's bidding in that, which would send a different signal to the market than if they're doing it on based on the facts.
9: Yeah, exactly. I mean, I think the markets, one of the reasons it's so important to have an independent central bank is the markets need to trust that the Fed is making decisions for the long-term health of the economy and not for political reasons, right? And it's why Congress sort of established the Fed in this manner of being very difficult to fire people on the Fed board, rotating assignments for multiple years, this kind of regional aspect of things that Anya alluded to earlier. It's really important for it to be independent because the effect of any sort of announcement is tremendous on the markets. Markets love low rates. They loved this period of time after the great financial crisis when interest rates were really low. The Fed was taking all sorts of other extraordinary measures to stimulate the economy, essentially buying a lot of assets from the markets and expanding what they call the Fed's balance sheet by trillions and trillions of dollars. And that was tremendous for Wall Street because that's just money flooding into the financial system. It wasn't necessarily as successful as a stimulus for Main Street. And so, you know, what's been interesting here is that Anya and I have done a number of films that have been critical of Fed policy and how, for instance, it has exacerbated income inequality, and wealth inequality in this country in part by pushing asset prices so high, through these policies of low rates and easy money. What's so strange about the Trump situation is that we're now talking about the very basics of Fed independence and central bank independence, which has kind of obscured all of the really important conversations that we need to have about the critiques of our central bank, some of which Kevin Warsh has espoused. I mean, he's been a big critic of how the Fed has exacerbated wealth inequality. One of the things he wants to do is to actually pull back on the Fed's balance sheet. Again, it's purchase of these assets off the markets that only push asset prices higher. It remains to be seen how that goes over. Wall Street is watching very skittishly to see what he does.
8: Mm-hmm. We're talking about the leadership changes at the Federal Reserve and the future of the central bank. After the break, we're going to take a deeper dive into the new frontline documentary, The President versus the Fed, about the battle between President Donald Trump and outgoing Fed Chair Jerome Powell. We're joined by James Jacoby, director, producer, and correspondent with Frontline. And we've also got Anya Borg, who's a producer with Frontline. They've been working on things together around the Fed. I'm Alexis Madrigal. Stay tuned for more right after the break.

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1: I'm Scott Tong. The presidential summit in Beijing was a chance for the U.S. and China to reset relations. President Trump wants more business deals. President Xi wants stability and assurances on Taiwan. Where'd they land? We'll ask Kirk Campbell, one of the architects of modern U.S.-China policy. Next time, Here and Now.
0: Coming up, top of the hour, Here and Now, 11 to 1.
2: Welcome back to Forum. Alexis Madrigal here. It's the first day of Kevin Warsh's time as head of the Federal Reserve Board. So we're talking about the future of the central bank and also its recent past with the makers of a new Frontline documentary, The President versus the Fed. We've got James Jacoby. We've got Anya Borg here with us. We were talking about the fact that Kevin Warsh is taking the reins here. He's taking over for Jerome Powell. And one of our listeners, Rick, already has a question. Has the Federal Reserve maintained independence during the Trump era? How does it compare to past presidents? We want your questions about the Federal Reserve. You can give us a call. The number is 866-733-6786. That's 866-733-6786. The email's forum at kqed.org. So what do we think? This is the central question. Has the Federal Reserve maintained independence during the Trump era of this documentary, James?
3: Yes, it has. I mean, that Jerome Powell has, he's been chairman since Trump appointed him in 2017, and he's really had to fend off an extraordinary attack on the Fed's independence by President Trump, both in the first term as well as a major escalation in the second term. I think that, whether there's a major Supreme Court case about whether the president can fire, and what does it mean to fire a Fed governor, that decision's coming any day. There's a number of different things that are at play here in terms of whether the independence of the central bank has been damaged by the president's attack. It probably has in various ways in terms of just the credibility of U.S. institutions in the eyes of international investors and others, that we have a president that has been willing to attack the kind of sacrosanct independence of this bank so publicly. But as your listener brought up, many presidents in the past have attacked the central bank. They've just done so much more privately. The famous example is the 1970s, which was Richard Nixon, was really browbeat his Fed chair at the time, Arthur Burns. And it's looked at as a cautionary tale because Burns kind of capitulated to the pressure, lowered rates. This was in advance of a reelection campaign by Nixon. Mm-hmm. And then we got, in part, a massive inflation problem as a result, and kind of a lost economic decade as a result of really low interest rates when the economy didn't call for it.
2: What about Anya, President Biden and his administration? Did they exert pressure as well on the Fed?
4: That's an interesting question. Not that I'm aware of. I mean, I think that the President Trump's form of exerting pressure is fairly unusual. Mm-hmm. I mean, he's been very public since early 2018 in criticizing actions that the Fed was taking quite publicly. Mm-hmm. He appointed Jerome Powell in, I believe, 2017, mm-hmm. and then throughout 2018 started criticizing moves that the Fed was making as they were raising rates and the market was reacting to that.
2: Yeah. I mean, James, I think the thing that has really sticks out, I think, to most people who have been watching the Fed for any period of time is it used to be that presidents would kind of, if not defer to the technocratic expertise, they would at least not call them nincompoop and a knucklehead and a bonehead and too late Powell and just like a litany of insults that Trump, in your documentary, you just see him one press conference after another, just disparage personally the head of the Fed.
3: Yeah, no, we haven't seen that in American history. We've never seen that. I mean, he's very good with the nicknames and the monikers. But, I mean, really, though, those are just words. When we're talking about a Department of Justice investigation, a criminal investigation into the chairman of the Federal Reserve, that's a whole other level of things. And it really, all the kind of the insults and personal things kind of pale in comparison to that, and also pale in comparison to trying to fire a sitting Fed governor for, you know, allegations. This is Lisa Cook, who is one of the on the board of governors at the Federal Reserve. She was a Biden appointee, an African-American economist who's widely respected, and allegations of mortgage fraud that she lied on a mortgage application a decade ago surfaced from a member of the Trump administration. And 3 days after these unsubstantiated allegations surfaced, the president fired her, at least tried to. And that's the case that's making its way. It's made its way to the Supreme Court, and they're expected to rule soon about it.
2: You know, Anya, I, and we're going to get to this video that Jerome Powell released. I think sometimes people call it the hostage video because of the way that it was delivered. But I want to go actually to what set up that moment that came later and that kind of shocked the market, shocked the world. And it was this, this hearing in Congress that you all draw attention to. Can you kind of walk us through what that hearing was and what happened there?
4: It was a routine oversight hearing in which Powell was called to testify. Those things last for several hours, but there were several minutes of it that became pretty dramatic, in which Senator Tim Scott kind of led a series of questionings around cost overruns to several building renovations the Fed was doing, and that the portrait that the senator was sort of painting was that the Fed was doing this lavish renovation that was costing billions of dollars, and that it was potentially being mismanaged. And at one point, he said, kind of tellingly in the hearing, that he didn't want to be misled, which would later become kind of the subject at issue of the Department of Justice investigation, which was, did Jerome Powell mislead Congress in his testimony on that day? So, I mean, it was unusual. It was not unusual for Congress to ask oversight questions of the Fed, but these were very pointed and specific, and really got a lot of attention at the time.
2: Yeah. I mean, James, one of the what impressions that the documentary leaves is that this was a coordinated effort between the Trump administration, this oversight committee, and Senator Scott, as well as perhaps other members of the Trump administration, to try to encircle former Reserve Chairman Powell with this particular issue so that they could fire him for cause, which is the only way that the president could get rid of a Federal Reserve chairman. How much evidence do we have that there was, in fact, I don't know, I'm trying not to use the word conspiracy here, but that there was a concerted effort by these different officials?
3: I mean, all we could do is sort of lay out the timeline to some extent, and it certainly lines up, right? So as Anya's described, this hearing last summer where Powell's testifying, there definitely was this line of questioning that right away members of the Trump administration picked up on as this is a reason for Powell to be investigated, calling for his resignation, calling for a DOJ investigation. There, we don't know behind the scenes the level of coordination, but what we do know is that the timeline really does line up, where if there's been an opening, right, like for instance that testimony to where Powell might have been vulnerable to some allegation at that point, the administration certainly ran with that. And so, again, it's not conspiratorial to say that right after the Powell testimony, there were members of the administration that came out and basically said, called for investigation, called for Powell to resign. And we know that the president has been extremely open about what he wants to do, which is to change the composition of the Federal Reserve Board so that they do what he wants, which is to lower interest rates. So everything is kind of out in the open. A lot of things about this administration are out in the open because the president sort of says them aloud. So we've seen over and over, and we lay this out in the film, and ask sitting Federal Reserve president of the Minneapolis Bank about this, and he basically says, look, they don't like our monetary policy, so they're trying to change the composition of the Board of Governors. It's just as simple as that. So I think the story sort of lays that out.
2: Well, Anya, this is pretty unusual for, it was Neil Kashkari, the member of the board, sitting member of the board, who talked to you. It's pretty unusual to see this kind of pushback from anyone associated with the Trump administration.
4: It's unusual to see the pushback from the Trump administration or from Neil Kashkari?
2: No, from Neil Kashkari or really from, you know, anybody who's sort of in the mechanics of government right now. Trump says something and then everybody else kind of scrambles around it.
4: Yeah, I think that's is what is so unusual about the story. And it's part of why we wanted to do it is that Jerome Powell and in the film, Neil Kashkari, have really been outspoken in kind of checking the president in a way that few other public officials have been able to do. I mean, there's one very dramatic scene in the film in which the president made a visit to the Fed building after the testimony that we were describing. And he's sort of pulls out a piece of paper and is reading these numbers around the cost of the renovation. And Jerome Powell is standing next to him, sort of shaking his head. And it was described to us as sort of one of the rare moments in which you saw a public official fact-checking the president in real time. And we've just seen so little of that with this president.
2: Yeah. Of course, the biggest fight in this administration comes when Jerome Powell receives subpoenas for a federal criminal indictment and then releases this video. Let's just listen to it and then we'll talk about it.
5: On Friday, the Department of Justice served the Federal Reserve with grand jury subpoenas, threatening a criminal indictment related to my testimony before the Senate Banking Committee last June. No one, certainly not the chair of the Federal Reserve, is above the law. But this unprecedented action should be seen in the broader context of the administration's threats and ongoing pressure. The threat of criminal charges is a consequence of the Federal Reserve setting interest rates based on our best assessment of what will serve the public, rather than following the preferences of the president.
2: It sounds, for people who don't remember this video, its impact in the world, it sounds calm. It sounds not maybe as dramatic as it actually was. I mean, this, for people who don't remember, and just to set the scene for us, James, of sort of what did this video look like? When did it come out? And what was its impact?
3: I mean, it's funny you say that, Alexis, because, I mean, Anya and I have struggled to make films about monetary policy. What could be more dry than making a film about the Federal Reserve? There's nothing to see. But when that, you know, and our editors were really pushing us to do this story, when it came out that, I mean, here Powell is revealing in what looks like a hostage video. There's one angle. He put it out on the Federal Reserve Board's site.
2: Like half a flag.
3: Half a flag. It's terrible. The lighting's terrible. We had to figure out what to do to make it visually kind of interesting. We start the film with it because it is just an extraordinary moment. This is the head of the Central Bank of the United States revealing to the world that he and the Federal Reserve Board have been served subpoenas and that he is under investigation for criminal misconduct. I mean, you just, you know, and it's just so extraordinary on the face of it. And it really did rock the financial markets and others who pay attention to this. But in terms of a moment in American history, it's just totally amazing. And really what this was the first time also, yes, Powell had fact checked Trump in real time during the renovation tour when Trump surprises him with a visit to the headquarters construction site. But this really marked the first time that Powell, after the first term and throughout the first year of the second term, being attacked by this president, this is the first time he's coming out and basically saying, we're not going to stand for this. This is just way too far. And saying that this is, you know, also ascribing a motive to it, right? He's not just saying, I'm going to defend myself in court or I'm going to go through this or that process. He's basically saying, no, this is complete BS and I'm not going to stand for this. And let's just call this what this is, which is a way to pressure me and the Federal Reserve Board to make decisions that the president wants us to make. And what's so fascinating about the Federal Reserve is that it's one institution in America where people from across the spectrum really do understand or seem to understand why it's so important that it remains independent. And so Powell has sort of taken that and said, look, I'm one guy you can't mess with. You just can't do this. And so that was his moment to say that. He's been very reserved in his commentary since, but not in his actions. Right now, he's decided that he would step down as chairman. He's remaining on the Federal Reserve Board because of what's happened, because of this criminal investigation, and because he's worried about the independence of the institution.
2: Mm-hmm. I mean, Anya, just as a person, not even as a producer of documentaries about monetary policy, just as a person, I mean, did it not feel to you, it certainly felt this way to me, like a moment from another country, another time? So, it was so unusual to see the central bank of the United States feeling under pressure in this way.
4: It certainly was. I mean, I think you have to keep in mind that the Fed is so calibrated in its public statements. Like, if you watch these press conferences that the Fed holds after each meeting, they're just unbelievably careful. The drama of that video is really hard to express, given how the Fed usually comports itself and how reserved the Fed chair always is in their public statements. Mm-hmm. So, I mean, all of this feels a bit like something that would be happening in another country, quite frankly. I mean, I think threats to Fed independence are very dramatic. An example that a number of people have given us is Turkey, where, you know, the president was exerted a lot of pressure over the central bank, and they wound up having terrible inflation. So, I mean, there were a number of people that we spoke with who made the comparisons to other countries.
2: Yeah. We are talking about the leadership changes at the Federal Reserve. We've got the makers of a new frontline documentary, The President versus the Fed. Joining us are Anya Borg, producer of the documentary, award-winning producer and journalist, been making films for Frontline in 2014. We also have James Jacoby, who's your on-screen presence in this thing, director, producer, correspondent for Frontline. We're taking your questions about the Federal Reserve. You know, if you grew up in another country, how do you think about the role of a central bank, and has what you've been seeing with our Fed and president worried you? You can give us a call. The number is 866-733-6786. That's 866-733-6786. You can email forum@kqed.org. Find us on social media, Blue Sky, Instagram, and Discord. We're KQED Forum. You know, Paul writes in to say, not enough emphasis is given to the fact that Trump hired Powell. If Powell's so bad, what does that say about Trump's judgment? Anya, what has Donald Trump said about the fact that, you know, he is the guy who hired Jerome Powell?
4: I don't know if he said anything publicly about it, but we did have a former advisor to Trump during the 2016 campaign who said that the president said that he felt he'd made a mistake. You know, he hired Powell in 2017, and then within a year was publicly criticizing him and the decisions that he was making at the Fed. So, you know, I think it's clear that he thinks he's made a mistake.
2: Yeah. It's fascinating, James, just to watch the, you know, Rose Garden ceremony in which Jerome Powell becomes the new chairman of the Fed. It's like the last time you see them friendly.
3: Oh, yeah. It's amazing. And it's why we started the film there. I mean, the film starts with the kind of major announcement of revealing the criminal charges and goes back to basically the beginning of their story when, you know, Trump is there at the podium and the lawn of the White House and the Rose Garden and praising him as smart and capable and strong and talking about an independent central bank. And as Anya said, you know, we just we see that relationship deteriorate within a year, basically, when the Fed had started to raise rates from very, very low rates at the time, just a little bit to kind of get back to normal. And the markets freaked out, and so did the president.
2: Yeah. We're talking about the changes to leadership at the Federal Reserve. Today is Kevin Warsh's first real day on the job, I believe. We've got the makers of a new Frontline documentary, James Jacoby and Anya Borg. That documentary is available now, and you can watch it. It's called The President versus the Fed. So, of course, we're talking about Fed independence. We're talking about the role of the Fed in the American economy. What are your questions about the Federal Reserve under Trump? The number is 866-733-6786, forum@kqed.org. I'm Alexis Madrigal. Stay tuned.

Coming up in the next hour of Forum, Cuba is out of oil, the result of a months-long oil blockade initiated by the Trump administration. We'll talk with Ada Ferrer, who is a Pulitzer Prize-winning historian of U.S.-Cuba relations, about this latest development in the tumultuous relationship between the two nations. We'll also talk about her new memoir about the family she left behind to come to America. It's called Keeper of My Kin, Memoirs of an Immigrant Daughter. To listen to any Forum show, go to Spotify, Apple Podcasts, wherever you can find us there. We're KQED Forum.

0: Welcome back to Forum. Alexis Madrigal here with the makers of a new Frontline documentary, The President versus the Fed. We're joined by James Jacoby and Anya Borg. We're taking your questions, of course, about the Fed in this moment of, in time. The number is 866-733-6786, and the email is forum@kqed.org. We have a great listener question here. Listener asks, how should we judge if Kevin Warsh is doing a good job if he is independent? What are the criteria that a chairman of the Fed should be judged against? James?
1: That's a great question. How he will withstand pressure. There have been legitimate justifications for wanting to lower rates, which is what President Trump wants to do. He's appointed already a few people to the board that think that the Fed could have been lowering rates recently. That has kind of dissipated lately because of the Iran war and the inflation that we're seeing resurge right now as a result of the war and all sorts of other things. The main thing people are going to be looking to see is whether Warsh is going to want to lower rates right now. That is what the president wants. That's why the president put him in there. And whether he does that or not is going to be a test, especially now, because there really is not much of a reason at all to lower rates right now. If anything, everyone's sort of expecting the Fed to be raising rates as soon as January. So I think that's what you look for. And then, of course, if he's not doing what the president wants and starts to, basically become the subject of the president's wrath on social media or elsewhere, it'll be interesting to see how he responds to that and whether he wants to publicly stand up for the independence of the institution.
0: Yeah. I mean, I think it's worth at least, investigating some of the kind of assumptions we have baked into the Fed, which some of your previous work around this has done as well. I mean, why do we think that an independent Fed, which is quite responsive to demands of Wall Street and the financial sector and its like political power, like why is that a good thing? Or if it is, you think?
1: Yeah, is that for me or for Anya?
0: That was for you. That was for
1: okay.
0: You.
1: Yeah. Yeah, I mean, I think, it's a great question. I think that there's a lot of reasons why we would want an independent body that has long-term horizons involved to be determining monetary policy. We do not want that necessarily by an elected body because we do need people to kind of take in the data and think about these two mandates, unemployment and inflation. I think that gives the markets confidence. What I do think, and again, we've done films about this, I think that the Federal Reserve has been very tied up with Wall Street. It's benefited Wall Street greatly. The Federal Reserve began as an institution in response to a lot of banking crises in this country. The United States had been a subject to so many banking crises over the centuries. Basically, what happened was the big banks came together and said, we need actually a central bank so that we can kind of smooth things out and regulate the monetary supply. And so I think it's been determined, just economic history has told us, that independent central banks are a valuable thing. Now, whether or not some of the policies that they've taken on have resulted in great effects for the American people versus Wall Street is something, again, that we've investigated in previous films and should be something that is a question that we all have for the central bank going forward. Another question is about accountability. I mean, inflation is top of mind for every American right now, and that the prices have been elevated above the Fed's own targets for 5 years running. And so we posed the question in the documentary to Neil Kashkari about, what accountability really exists. I mean, there's a lot of frustration with this institution. It's bailed out big banks in the past. There's been massive inflation problems recently. Again, what's happened is that Trump's attacks on the independence of the Fed have obscured all of those important questions to ask, because now we're talking about the very basics of independence as opposed to what could be reformed about this institution. And I think there are very smart people that have on both the left and the right that are asking those questions still and hoping that the Fed can be reformed in some way to at least work better for the American people as opposed to just Wall Street and asset holders.
0: But I guess the question is, you know, how could the Fed get changed except through political processes, right? I mean, that's kind of, or through political pressure. Like, that does seem to be the main avenue by which that would happen, right?
1: Well, I mean, Congress is really in charge of the oversight of the Fed. So, for instance, you know, you could see members of the Senate Banking Committee starting to kind of entertain ways in which, you know, there could be an accountability mechanism. For instance, maybe they want to change the law, the Federal Reserve Act, to say, you know, if, you know, like New Zealand has something in their charter for their central bank saying that if the Fed starts, if their central bank starts to miss their targets after X number of time, then there, some sort of accountability mechanism does cut in. I think that Congress, as with many things these days, may have abdicated its responsibility here, but they should be the ones that are entertaining ideas about how to reform the Fed and make it work better for the American people, as opposed to just Wall Street. But I think, you know, this Fed, the Fed is inherently such a weird institution because it only has this blunt instrument. It's an incredibly blunt instrument in terms of interest rates. And so it's always going to be making mistakes, right? Because it's always going to be making somebody unhappy. If rates are too low, inflation can crop up, and then it has to raise rates, which actually can throw the country into recession.

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1: That's not the conversation we're having right now.
2: Mm-hmm, mm-hmm. Let's bring in caller Susan in San Jose. Welcome.
3: Good morning. How are you?
2: Hey, doing well. Thanks for calling.
3: Thanks. I'm looking at the patterns of things. And the Fed, yes, it's a blunt instrument. They're just trying to balance a very complex nation. And it's sort of like a pilot, right? I'm not actually on course. I'm sort of veering off and on the way to get to where I'm supposed to go. And it is thankless. But I'm concerned with the Trump regime. And his patterns are that if he does not have a yes man, if he does not have somebody kissing his behind, then he attacks them. And this is year after year. This is a routine thing. So what it indicates to me is people who are ethical, who are...
2: No, Susan, I think we lost you in your car, but we... have your point there that, Anya, why don't you, take this one that essentially this is less about policy perhaps even and more about the nature of the relationship that Trump likes to have with people that he's appointed.
4: Yeah, I mean, I think that part of what we were trying to get at in the film, is that this extension of executive power goes beyond the Fed, that the vision that the president's that this current administration has is that the president should have much more control over all of the independent agencies.
2: Mm-hmm.
4: And, you know, since January 2025, they've been executing on that vision, notably by firing the heads of many of the independent agencies. And a number of those cases have been wending their way through the courts and have made their way to the Supreme Court. The court has signaled that it is likely to carve out the Fed as unique amongst independent agencies in deserving of independence and requiring that the president have what's called cause to fire the head. It's not exactly clear how the court will do that or on what legal basis, but I think what the caller is getting at is that this is part of a broader attempt by the administration to take more control over government. You know, the unitary executive theory that we've heard so much about, is contributing to all of that.
2: Mm. Let's send this one to you, James. Mike writes, the Fed dropped interest rates to benefit Democrats before the election. The Fed lied that inflation was transitory. Powell refused to lower rates when appropriate in Trump's first and second term. The double standard is obvious to everyone but Trump haters. How can we complain about affordability without considering how a lower rate helps Main Street? What would you say there?
1: Well, there's a lot to unpack there. I mean, I'll take the last part of it first, which is that, yes, of course, lower rates would be great for Main Street, except for the fact that inflation is high and rising. So the fact is if you stimulate the economy right now with lower rates, make it easier to borrow to buy homes and cars, and all sorts of other economic activity, then the risk of bringing inflation up is tremendous. And that's what the Fed is having to contend with right now. And even Trump appointees are saying as much right now. So it kind of cuts across that. I think also on the point of Trump appointees, there are a number of people that have sat on the board that have been Trump appointees that have agreed that the policies that have been in place, at least in the second term as well as the first term, have been appropriate. Some, you know, in terms of the idea that the Fed lowered rates to help Biden in the election in 2024. We've asked people about that. Basically, there were signs that the labor market was weakening right then. And so the Fed had done a few rate cuts at that point in time. It was not, I mean, there's no proof. And even people like Stephen Moore, who Anya was alluding to earlier, these are former advisors to the president, aren't willing to insinuate that the Fed was making political decisions. I think that, you know, that sort of frame has been put on a lot of the Fed's actions. I think that there's always evidence to the contrary that the Fed is not really acting for political reasons. They may make the wrong call sometimes.

0: times they may be too late with things, which is why the president's moniker has stuck. They were too late to recognize that inflation wasn't transitory, for instance, which is the word that they used during the post-pandemic period. The fact of the matter is, that wasn't that they lied about it, as the listener suggested. They weren't lying about that. They just made that determination with the data that they had. It turned out to be wrong. And as you see in the film, the former vice chairman of the Federal Reserve admits that it was a massive mistake. And whether there's accountability for that is a whole other issue and one that we've talked about here. But I think it's really important to understand that there is the members of the Fed Board of Governors take this responsibility of political independence very seriously. They have massive staffs of PhD economists who are mining data, coming at them with antitheticals all the time. And so it's hard to make an argument that they've been political.
1: Let's bring in George in San Jose. Welcome, George.
2: Good morning. If the wealthy investment community thinks the Fed is wrong and about interest rates,
1: I think we're losing another one here. I believe what George's question was going to be was how the Warsh Federal Reserve would respond if inflation really does take off, which at least from what I have been reading and the futures market seem to be indicating, does seem likely to continue going up. So what do you, if you had, given what you know, what would you say, James, the Warsh Federal Reserve will do?
0: I think that at least the bond market right now, which is generally a very good indicator, they're kind of sussing out where we are a few months from now. The bond investors see the Fed having to raise rates as soon as January, based on the inflation numbers that have been coming out and based on where things will continue to go, given especially the Iran and the Strait of Hormuz and the fact that energy prices and everything associated with it have been going up. So it's really changed the game here. You know, inflation was still above the Fed's target. It's 2% a year is what their target is of the running inflation rate. It's been above that target for 5 years running. Now it's well above it, and it's actually higher than it was when the president took office. So again, I would, if there is any indicator, it is the bond market, and the bond market seems to be saying it's going to go up, rates will go up as soon as January.
1: Yeah. Steve over on the Discord, and Anya, this one's coming to you, says, I worry not just about resisting political influence on policy. I worry about Trump's proclivity for just generating a ton of chaos and instability and what that would do to our nation when applied to monetary policy. Do any of the people that you spoke with, like, sort of speak to this specifically, like this kind of sense of perspective chaos if, you know, the federal funds rate were set by Donald Trump and not by, you know, Jerome Powell?
3: They did. I mean, you know, one of the things that's sort of curious and was interesting as we were working on this was how sanguine markets seem in the face of all of these threats to independence. And it was kind of a recurrent question that we had for people because, you know, markets are dependent on Fed independence, and yet they don't seem to be reacting as dramatically as one would assume that they might. And I think that the answer that most people had for that was that this is the kind of thing that happens slowly and then all at once, which is a little terrifying. Go back to the question is...
1: Oh, it was just about the kind of chaos and instability that the Trump administration could bring. Yeah.
3: Yeah, but I think... you know, another moment that we spoke to a lot of people about that wasn't in the film was around Davos this year, which, if you remember, was sort of right after all of the president's threats about Greenland. And that there was a real sense amongst international investors that, you know, perhaps there is something that this administration is accelerating that has to do with America's economic position internationally, and, you know, whether or not, you know, this is, you know, the U.S. is the world's reserve currency, and that all of these questions, just the fact that people are asking the questions is remarkable. I think for the time being, things, you know, remain fairly stable, but there are whole host of new questions that are being asked.
1: Right. You know, is the U.S. a dependable center
3: exactly.
1: of the global economy? Feels like if you're an American, you might be a little worried about that, right? Because there are things about being the world's reserve currency that let us do things other countries can't, like borrow enormous amounts of money and other things. We have been talking about the leadership changes at the Federal Reserve with the creators of a new Frontline documentary, The President versus the Fed. James, where can people watch this documentary if they want to see the blow by blow?
0: Sure. It's streaming on the PBS app. It's on the PBS website and Frontline's website. It's also on YouTube. And so it can be seen in any number of those
1: anywhere.
0: Places.
1: Yeah. Yep. James Jacoby is a director, producer, and correspondent for Frontline. The latest film, of course, is The President versus the Fed. Thanks so much for joining us.
0: Thank you so much.
3: Thanks, Alexis.
1: Anya Borg, you can't get away without a personalized thank you. A producer with Frontline. Producers always trying to slip out, you know. award-winning producer and journalist have been making films for Frontline since 2014. Previously worked on film The Facebook Dilemma. And prior to joining Frontline, spent a decade at 60 Minutes. Anya, thanks so much for joining us.
3: Thank you. It was great being here.
1: I'm Alexis Madrigal. Thanks so much to our listeners and our commenters and callers. Sorry about those phone lines. I don't know what's going on there. Stay tuned for another hour of Forum Ahead with Mina Kim.

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1: On this Monday morning, Elaine Leung talks to us about a crash on the Bay Bridge. Good morning, Elaine.
2: Good morning, Dave. That's right. It's westbound. Right by the metering lights was last in the second lane from the left. The back up to about West Grand. And traffic stays heavy across the span where we still have a high wind advisory in effect there. So be careful on the drive. All that traffic will loosen up ultimately once you're in San Francisco beyond the Central Freeway merge. And the Richmond-San Rafael Bridge, that's been pretty heavy as well. The back up from Richmond Parkway. Good news, Muni and BART running on time. Elaine Leung for KQED.
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0: From KQED in San Francisco, this is Forum. I'm Mina Kim. Cuba is out of oil, say government officials, the result of a month-long blockade initiated by the Trump administration that has exacerbated food shortages and blackouts that have crippled public services. We'll talk with Ada Ferrer, Pulitzer Prize-winning historian of U.S.-Cuba relations, about the situation in Cuba and about the family she left behind to come to America during Castro's rise. Their stories are collected in Ferrer's new memoir, Keeper of My Kin. Forum is next, after this news.
1: Live from NPR News, I'm Lakshmi Singh. President Trump has moved to abandon his $10 billion case against the IRS over the leak of his tax returns years ago. NPR's Carrie Johnson reports the settlement creates a path for the president's allies to recover money from taxpayers.
2: The Justice Department says the president will receive an apology but no direct financial payments. Instead, DOJ will create an anti-weaponization fund, some $1.7 billion, to compensate people who were targeted by the Biden administration. Acting Attorney General Todd Blanche says the machinery of government should never be weaponized against Americans. Nearly 100 Democrats in Congress are trying to block the move. Senator Elizabeth Warren of Massachusetts says the new pool of money is, quote, corruption on steroids, a slush fund to reward MAGA allies. Watchdogs warn the new fund could be used to reward people who rioted at the U.S. Capitol nearly 5 years ago. Carrie Johnson, NPR News, Washington.
1: The Trump administration says it's adopting even more screening measures and restricting people who do not have U.S. passports from entering the country if they have recently been in three African nations affected by a growing Ebola outbreak. The Centers for Disease Control and Prevention says it's helping move Americans who've been affected by the current Ebola outbreak in Democratic Republic of Congo and Uganda. Michael Koloki explains the CDC says 89 people are reported to have died since the start of this latest outbreak.
3: The CDC did not indicate the location of the small group of affected U.S. citizens or where they would be moved to, but said that at the moment, the risk to the American public remains low. The agency said it has been supporting surveillance of the disease through its Uganda and Democratic Republic of Congo offices, and that it continues to closely monitor the situation. Over the weekend, the World Health Organization declared the Ebola outbreak a public health emergency of international concern, urging authorities in affected countries to strengthen infection prevention measures. For NPR News, I'm Michael Koloki in Nairobi.
1: A California jury begins deliberations today in Elon Musk's lawsuit against CEO Sam Altman and OpenAI, the company Musk helped Altman launch. NPR's Don Ruwich reports Musk left after a power struggle.
4: Musk's side basically argues that Altman and another founder, Greg Brockman, sidelined the nonprofit entity, jettisoned its founding mission, and have basically made the for-profit arm the main thing at OpenAI. Of course, Altman and OpenAI disagree. They point out that the nonprofit still exists. They say the mission is still very much intact. But all the co-founders agreed that they needed to start a for-profit entity too, including Elon Musk, who actually wanted control of it. Altman's lawyers say the others weren't comfortable with that and said no, so Musk left in 2018.
1: NPR's John Ruwich reporting. It's NPR.
5: Live from KQED News, I'm Brian Watt. AC Transit officials are celebrating a sharp acceleration in ridership over the past few months. KQED's Sarah Hosseini reports.
6: AC Transit says the bump in riders began in February and continued into March and April, with as much as an 8% year-over-year ridership increase. It's the first time the agency has reported such an increase since the COVID-19 pandemic. The agency credits the increase to recent changes it made to its bus lines, including more service to relieve overcrowding on buses to UC Berkeley and other school-aligned routes. In a statement, General Manager Saul Lama said the changes, implemented in February, were in response to rider feedback, including from, quote, reliability and trip timing to stronger connections across the East Bay. I'm Sarah Hosseini, KQED News.
5: A union representing Bay Area sanitation workers is celebrating a ruling from the National Labor Relations Board that ends a more than decade-long dispute. The ruling against Browning Ferris, now owned by Republic Services, means the company has to bargain with the Teamsters' local employees at its facility in Milpitas, which it has refused to do in the past. Robert Sandoval is the Secretary Treasurer of Teamsters Local 350.
7: They acknowledge that this is kind of the letter of the law now, and they must abide by it.
5: The board first found in 2015 that the company was a joint employer of the workers, but the company claimed a third-party agency employed the workers. Republic Services did not immediately respond to a request for comment. I'm Brian Watt, KQED News.
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0: Welcome to Forum. I'm Mina Kim. As the U.S. blockade on oil to Cuba nears its fourth month, the situation there grows more dire by the day, with rolling blackouts lasting up to 22 hours and hospitals and sanitation services unable to operate. CIA Director John Ratcliffe visited Cuba last week, accusing top officials of allowing Russia and China to set up intelligence posts and demanding the government make fundamental changes in exchange for economic relief. Ada Ferrer is a Pulitzer Prize-winning historian of U.S.-Cuba relations at Princeton, who has also written about her family in Cuba and the U.S. in a new memoir called Keeper of My Kin, Memoir of an Immigrant Daughter. Ada, welcome to Forum.
9: Hi, Mina. Thanks for having me.
0: Thank you for coming on. First, I'd like to ask you what daily life is like in Cuba right now, what your relatives there are telling you about the situation.
9: Well, what they're telling me is the situation is untenable. It's just bleak and there's no relief in sight right now. You've mentioned the blackouts, the 22 hours, but often I have family in the interior and there the blackouts go on for days. Mm. There's problems with water. There's, you mentioned hospital, transportation, everything. Food, actually banks are running out of money, so people, when they go to the bank, can only take out a little bit of money. Meanwhile, prices of everything are just soaring. So it just feels, it just feels unfathomable for a lot of people.
0: I've seen images of garbage piling up. I think you described it as like ramparts rising around a crumbling fort. What is causing that as well?
9: Yeah, well, again, the gas shortages, right? So there's no fuel for the trucks. Right. So that's a major thing. I would like to say, though, that even in some sense, the oil embargo is just made everything so much worse. But some of the things that we're seeing now were there before in less intense form. So, you know, when I was there a couple of years ago, already garbage was piling up. Already there were blackouts. So what the oil embargo has done is put all that on steroids. Yeah. Right. It's just the level of hardship and want is that much worse, and it's nearing a humanitarian crisis.
0: Can you help our listeners understand, though, as you say, just how events, I guess mainly since January, have led to this already very fragile Cuban economy, as we know of in the past, to reach this point that you're describing today?
9: Yeah. Well, I mean, at the root of the problem is the fact that Cuba has been dependent on outside patrons and outside markets for its whole life, essentially. And before the revolution of 59, it was dependent on the U.S. as a market and as a trade partner. When that relationship soured and broke, they turned to the Soviet Union. And then when the Soviet Union collapsed, they had to scramble and they made some reforms that focused more on things like tourism and so on. They were rescued by Venezuela, which began supplying oil, and Cuba became completely dependent on Venezuelan oil. Cuba doesn't have the capacity doesn't produce enough oil to be subsistent, right? And so they need to import almost all their oil. And so that mostly came from Venezuela. Venezuela would supply oil, and Cuba in exchange would supply military and intelligence assistance, medical doctors, and so on, right? So that dried up when Trump did his operation in Venezuela on January 3rd and basically decapitated the regime and said there would be no more Venezuelan oil for Cuba. Then he also, Trump, went further. Mexico was also supplying oil to Cuba. He pressured President Sheinbaum to stop those shipments. There's an oil blockade. There's a naval blockade keeping tankers from other places arriving in Cuba. So basically, since January 9th, only one oil tanker has been able to reach the island, and that was a Russian one that arrived in April with permission from Trump. But the Cuban government announced a few days ago, on Thursday, I believe, that the contents of that shipment were now gone, and they had reached kind of, you know, point zero.
10: The UN has condemned this blockade and these actions by the U.S. Can the U.S. do this, exacerbate a nation's civilian population suffering in this way?
9: Well, they're doing it. So whether they can do it or should do it, and I think I don't agree with the policy, but they're doing it. And it is a kind of collective punishment. As I said, it's nearing humanitarian crisis levels. And there's no relief in sight, you know. And one of the things that is really important here is that, you know, things were already so bad even before this oil crisis, right? So you had over the last 5-6 years a massive exodus of Cubans, many of them to the U.S. through the U.S.-Mexico border. So Cuba has lost about 20% of its population in less than a decade. And that's meaningful for two reasons. First, it shows kind of a level of, you know, desperation, especially among younger people who don't see a future there anymore. You know, there's a line, I think, from a novelist in Britain that goes something like, the past is another country. And I think for many Cubans, they began to see the future as another country. Hmm. And so that's happened. But the other reason that that's important is because so many people have left that many of the people who remain behind are that much more vulnerable. So what I'm hearing from people on the street in Havana is that there's just a lot of elderly people trying, you know, whose children have left, whose grandchildren have left. And the people who left continue to send help in any way they can. But you still have, you know, 83-year-old women trying to figure it out day to day, how to get something to cook, how to get milk, how to get coffee, how to get sugar. And it's, as Cubans like to say, no es fácil. It's not easy.
10: Yeah. Let me invite listeners into the conversation. What are your questions about the current situation in Cuba? What role do you think the U.S. should be playing? Do you have a connection to or family in Cuba? Tell us by emailing forum@kqed.org or by finding us on our social channels, Discord, Blue Sky, Facebook, or Instagram. We're at KQED Forum. The phone number is 866-733-6786. Of course, Cuban leadership is not without blame in how things got here. And in a recent New York Times op-ed, you wrote it in the form of a letter to Cuba's president, Miguel Díaz-Canel. I'm wondering what your message is.
9: Yeah. Well, as you open the question, it's not that the Cuban government is without blame. And I think what generally happens with Cuba controversy is that it's a little bit like trench warfare, where people say one thing or the other and forget the obvious, which is that there's so much blame to go around. And, you know, the U.S. embargo hurts the Cuban people. There's no question about that. But Cuban policy has done the same thing. So there have been economic decisions made economic reforms that were promised and not pursued. You have political repression of dissidents. There's a historian in a city in the interior who gets harassed all the time, and what she does is basically, she's a historian, you know, and as a historian, I kind of empathize with her. She goes to a park in the center of the city and just holds up a placard. That's one of the things she does. And, you know, she's been picked up and beaten and threatened and so on, right? That, you know, the embargo doesn't cause that. And then I don't know if you've probably seen the reporting recently from the New York Times, the story on Gaesa, which is the military conglomerate that controls a lot of the Cuban economy. And so they're continuing to function. So regardless of the embargo, right? I mean, historically, regardless of the embargo, they managed to make a profit and not, you know, and not reinvest those profits in the Cuban people.
10: Yeah. Right now, with the situation being dire with regard to oil, you know, and with the regime being viewed as very weak, the fears of an imminent U.S. military action against Cuba are increasing. How likely do you think that is?
9: Yeah, you know, it's so hard to say, and for so many, and basically because I can't read Donald Trump's mind. I'm not sure any, well, maybe someone can, I don't know, but he can be so unpredictable, and he can say one thing one week and another into the next week, and and so it's so, on some level, it's impossible to predict. I think, I mean, that is the way that they are talking increasingly, right? That they keep, what they seem to be saying is that they're offering Cuba negotiation possibilities, and that Cuba seems to be not taking them, which seems to be kind of setting up a scenario for possible invasion. At the same time, it is hard to imagine that they would do that given the situation in Iran, and the possibility of an exodus, which is always, I think, on their mind, right? A seaborne exodus, which has happened in Cuba several times in moments of crisis like this. So I think that's another thing that is, you know, that they must be considering.
10: Yeah. And what do you think would happen if, in fact, the U.S. does try to do some kind of attack? I guess I am skeptical of it not potentially devolving into violence. There have been some reports of the fact that, you know, Cuba saying it's ready to fight, and that, you know, it could resort to guerrilla combat to try to do this if the U.S. tried anything.
9: I don't think that's very realistic. It's, you know, people don't have much food right now, right? It was one thing to engage in guerrilla combat against Batista in the 1950s. There was much more consensus then than there is now. There were many more resources there than there are now. People are weak and debilitated from, you know, years of crisis. And so it's hard to imagine that they would sustain, that guerrilla warfare would be plausible and sustainable. That's one thing. And the other thing that is just, you know, it feels like both sides, whether it's, you know, the U.S. and Cuba, they're just stuck in these old scripts. So for the U.S., it's two things. It's an old Cold War script of Cuba's a danger to the U.S. and, you know, from an era when the Soviet Union, you know, was able to put missiles in Cuba, right? And there's much more, I can say about that, but maybe we can come back to that later.
10: Yeah. We're talking about the situation in Cuba with Ada Ferrer, who's written a new memoir called Keeper of My Kin, Memoir of an Immigrant Daughter. And we'll have more with her and you, listeners, after the break. I'm Mina Kim.
8: 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Coming up on Here and Now at 11, with primaries in Georgia and Kentucky on Tuesday, a look at changing political landscape in the South as several states redraw congressional maps. That and more at 11.
10: Welcome back to Forum. I'm Mina Kim. Ara Ferrer is with us this hour, professor of history at Princeton University, who wrote the Pulitzer Prize-winning book, Cuba, An American History. She's also author of a new book called Keeper of My Kin, Memoir of an Immigrant Daughter. And we're talking about the current situation in Cuba and the complex relationship between the U.S. and Cuba, as well as, we'll get into more deeply, Ara's story of families torn apart by Castro's revolution. You can email forum at kqed.org or post on our social channels at KQED Forum. Listeners are wondering what your questions are about the current situation in Cuba and your thoughts on the role that the U.S. should be playing, but also if you have connection to or family in Cuba. And when you immigrated to the U.S., did you leave family behind? Noel on Discord writes, the majority of UN nations have voted every year to call for an end to the U.S. embargo of Cuba. Why can't we stop the embargo and then see what happens? Most people see this blockade as counterproductive. Both the U.S. and Cuba governments just entrench themselves even more. Sounds like Noel is underscoring a lot of what you were just saying before the break, Ada.
9: Right. Yeah. Both sides are just kind of sticking to their guns, and it's the Cuban people stuck in the middle suffering. So, yeah. So the embargo, I mean, I don't think Trump's going to get rid of the embargo anytime soon, or at least not without some kind of concession from the Cuban side. My sense really is that the best chance for positive change, positive peaceful change in Cuba was in the Obama era with the opening. And, you know, everyone, critics say, well, it didn't work. It wasn't given a chance to work. It was only in place for, you know, not even 2 years, right? So, but I think that I was there when he arrived, and people were so hopeful that things would budge, that things would move, that there would be opportunity. And a lot of the migration crisis just really escalated after that point.
10: Yeah. Well, your new memoir really gives us such a personal look at how these types of decisions affect everyday people, families, and of course specifically your family, your parents' relationship. I mean, it coincided with the rise of Fidel Castro, right?
9: Right, yeah.
10: So, yeah, tell us about that, and tell us about them, who they were, what they were like.
9: Yeah. Right. So, you know, they were my parents. They were both humble people from the Cuban countryside, from different parts of the Cuban countryside, and both of them moved to Havana in the 1950s. And that's where they met. My mother's family rented a little house, and in the house they ran a little restaurant, and it was near the military hospital. So a lot of the customers were people associated with the military. My father was a stenographer in the army, and he used to come by for lunch, and he met my mother, and they fell in love, and that was about 1957-58. So it was when Fidel Castro was in the mountains fighting against Batista's government. Mm-hmm. And so they were paying attention. My mother was a fan of Castro. My father wasn't. And yeah, that's how it all began. And I think they could have never imagined what would happen as a result of all that, right? What was going on far away in the mountains of eastern Cuba, because they were in Havana, would completely transform their lives and have them end up in a foreign country, their daughters speaking English and many other things.
10: Yeah. I love the description of your mom where you say a very skinny woman in a culture that valued curves more than angles.
9: Right.
10: And so why was she cheering on Castro's arrival to some extent? And then tell us about why your father, you know, had such a difficult time with it.
9: Yeah. Well, I think, you know, I can answer that a little bit as a historian, which is that my mother and her father both loved politics, and they were fans of the political party that opposed Batista. So they hated Batista. And so they were sympathetic to a movement against Batista. My mother also, I think, often rooted for the underdog, and and so on. So they were a humble family. They owned no property. She had a sixth grade education, and she was one of 12 children. So I think she had a sense of hope when the revolution was being fought and when Fidel first arrived. So when Batista fled on New Year's Eve of January 1st, 1959, and a lot of Havana was celebrating, and my mother was one of those, so she used to tell me that in her neighborhood she gave out red and black t-shirts. Red and black were the colors of Fidel's movement. So that was her. And then my father, I think, was just, anti-communism was very strong in Cuba, right? And a lot of Americans don't realize this, but when the revolution was being fought, it wasn't fought as a communist revolution. And in fact, the Communist Party didn't support Fidel Castro's movement till pretty late in the game, until about March 1958. And so anti-communism, there was a strong current of anti-communism, and my father subscribed to it. And he believed that Fidel Castro was a communist, which Fidel Castro at the time denied, and he denied it until, even in 1959, right? So he thought Castro was a communist, and so he didn't support him.
10: Oh, well, Amy Wright, I'm so grateful for this discussion. I've been really confused by the situation in Cuba. Let me go to Rob in San Francisco. Rob, go ahead.
11: Thank you. I just find myself scratching my head at why are we bothering to mess with Cuba right now with all the problems they're having on their own. They don't need us to go down there. And, I mean, the thought that we would invade Cuba, I mean, it just seems ridiculous. And what is the point? What is the Trump administration hoping to achieve other than kicking a poor country when it's down, unless it's trying to settle these old scores related to, the people?
10: Yeah, Rob, I think. Yeah, thanks, Rob. Your connection is going out just a tiny bit, but I think we really understand what you're asking. I mean, and also, I know you said earlier you can't read Trump's mind, but it's also, as you say, the rhetoric of the administration, too. You're hearing Rubio increasingly saying that, you know, maybe only regime change could make it happen and so on.
9: Right.
10: I mean, where do you think this is broadly fitting into? Yeah.
9: Yeah, there's also the question of, I mean, Trump enunciated a policy regarding Latin America, which he calls the Trump corollary to the Monroe Doctrine, in which he casts Latin America or the Americas as his hemisphere or the U.S.'s hemisphere. So I think part of what the thinking is that in this hemisphere, the main power has to be the U.S. It can't be Russia. It can't be China. There can't be an enemy of the U.S. in the hemisphere. So that's kind of a broad umbrella to what's going on. There's other speculation. I think, you know, the caller mentioned settle old scores. I think that is part of it. There were two cases heard in the Supreme Court this winter related to claims for confiscated property at the beginning of the revolution. I think that is very much part of the thinking here. So I think it's a combination of things. I think it's also not lost on Trump that there's a potential for tourism and hotels and all that in Cuba, which I think, you know, he had people on his team travel to Cuba to explore the possibility before he became president the first time. So, you know, he's thinking about that as well.
10: Yeah. And listeners, I do encourage you actually for your comments and questions to email them and post them on our social channels, Discord, Blue Sky, Facebook, and Instagram at KQED Forum, while we are trying to figure out our situation on the phones. And I apologize to Rob for the technical issue. Again, that email address is forum@kqed.org. And again, we're at KQED Forum on Discord, Blue Sky, Facebook, and Instagram. What are your questions about the current situation in Cuba and the role that the U.S. is playing? Do you have a connection to or family in Cuba? You can tell us about that. And did you immigrate to the U.S. and leave family behind, whether from Cuba or elsewhere? Because this is a very big part of Ada's story. What led your parents ultimately to realize that they needed to leave Cuba, Ada?
9: Well, my father left first, so he decided. When the Bay of Pigs invasion happened, in the lead up to that, there were many people detained and arrested who were believed perhaps to pose a threat down the line. So it was a kind of preemptive detainment. They detained people who they thought might support a U.S. invasion. So my father was detained for several days in what was then the largest theater in Cuba. Actually, it might have even been one of the largest theaters in the world. And when he was released, I think he decided that it was time to leave. He was worried that it might happen again, that, that he couldn't control his fate. So he decided to leave. So he left first. He left in April of 1962 and went to the U.S., ended up in New York City, I mean, with a little bit of a detour first to the Catskills, or no, to the Lake George area. Mm-hmm. But he ended up in New York City working at a hotel called the Americana Hotel, which later became the Sheraton, and he was a short order cook. And he began, he started out first working at a bicycle factory in Brooklyn. But anyway, that's too much detail. But he began working on our visas, on visas for my mother and me. And he tried to work on a visa for my brother, Poli, who was my yes. mother's son from her first marriage.
10: Yes, you were just an infant at the time, and then you had a 9.5-year-old half-brother, Poli. But your mother ultimately leaves him behind in Cuba. Tell us why.
9: Yeah. So he was her son from her first marriage, and his father was a difficult person. I think he was a little vindictive and didn't want my mother to be happy, but basically he just refused to let Poli leave with her. He was a member of the Revolutionary Police, and he thought it would look bad on his record to have his son leave for the U.S., so he just refused to sign the paperwork that would allow my brother to get a passport and to leave the country. And so my mother had to make a decision, right? What to do under those circumstances. And what she decided, consulting with, she and I lived in the house that was her family. I mean, it was a rental, but it was the family house with her mother and a couple of her sisters. And they decided that we should leave because we had the chance to leave. And that once we left, the belief was that Poli's father would relent and let him join us.
10: Yeah.
9: So she left thinking it would be temporary.
10: And this part of the book is so heart-wrenching, but can you tell us how your mother leaves Poli?
9: Yeah. Yeah, it is heart-wrenching. So she told me the story in general all my life, right? But the details, there were details that she gave me, after she was in her 90s and in a hospital bed, actually. And she said to me, we left the house at 6 in the evening. Poli was outside playing with friends. So basically, we left behind his back. He was out playing with friends. We didn't say goodbye. And then he came home for dinner and we were gone. And initially, my grandmother told him that we were visiting a sick relative in the countryside to help out. And so it took, within a few days, less than a week, they told him the truth that we were on our way, that we had left the country. And so that was how we left.
10: Yeah. You write just that incredible line where you say, every night, Poli clutched by mother's house dress and cried. He was 1 month shy of 9.5. Mm-hmm. This detail that you learned much later affected you very deeply. I mean, it's understandable why. But talk to me about how sort of really thinking through and experiencing all those feelings you did as you learned that detail, what that sort of taught you or how you got through that process?
9: Yeah, the fact that we left without her saying goodbye, right, is something I learned. I can't remember when. I have blocked out when I learned it. I think I might have been a teenager. I might have been in college. I might even have been in graduate school. But it was not, I knew about Poli all my life, but the fact that she hadn't said goodbye was something that I learned later. And it crushed me when I first learned it because it was so hard to imagine. And then after I had kids of my own, I thought it was hard to imagine. But in writing the memoir, I mean, I've had guilt all my life, right, for being the chosen one, the one that she took, right, not the one she left behind. But I think writing the memoir, really, you know, having to sit with it every day for, you know, for a couple of years as I wrote and revised, I decided that I couldn't look away from that, that I had to, I had to just contend with it in some way, right? That my mother, whom I adored, I loved my mother so, so much, right? That she did that to my brother. Does it mean that I love her less? No, no. So if anything, I feel like writing the book and really sitting with it made me love her more, made me feel more tenderness towards her, more empathy for her. Like in that moment, what that in that moment where she was forced to make that impossible decision, right? Yeah. And even for the decades after, because she lived with the guilt of it her whole life. But even with that guilt, you know, she loved him. At some point she feared him, but she always loved him more, you know. So there's a way in which I could have skipped that detail maybe, or I could have just explained it away. And I do explain it, right? There are things that in that moment explain it. One, that they thought it was going to be temporary. Right. One, that it was a different era, that it was a very humble family with not much education, a family that had no idea about psychology and trauma and things like that. And they thought, you know, they sat around and talked about it, and they thought that that would be the easiest way to leave, right? Yes. So I, you know, and it's important to say all that, right? Because it's sometimes people put themselves in other people's shoes without taking all that into account. But anyway, I wanted to do more than explain it away. I wanted to really just sit with it and face it. And if anything, it just made me love them both more.
10: There are so many reasons for you to have devoted yourself to studying Cuba and Cuba's history. But do you connect it to this incident as well? Why you developed such a deep interest and need to study it?
9: Yeah. You know, I connect it. I feel like I grew up with Cuba all my life, with this place that my parents were obsessed with family that we always talked about, right? It was always there as this absence. But that was true for a lot of my friends. I grew up around, mostly around other Cubans in the same boat. But I think there was something about knowing that in that moment, my fate and my brother's had completely diverged. And I felt like I just had to understand it. I had to understand why my parents left, why they made that decision, what it was like for my family who stayed behind. So I think especially as I became a teenager and then in college, I just became more and more interested in learning about it and understanding it. But understanding it on my own terms. So I was familiar with my parents' nostalgia my whole life. But I wanted something different. I felt like I needed to understand it for myself.
10: We're talking with Pulitzer Prize winning historian Ada Ferrer, author of Cuba and American History, and now author of a much more personal book called Keeper of My Kin, Memoir of an Immigrant Daughter. And we're talking with her about the situation in Cuba and also the families torn apart by Castro's revolution, as hers was, and also the effects of decades of embargo and isolation. Listeners, did you immigrate to the U.S. as well and leave family behind? 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Or maybe you have a connection specifically to Cuba or family who are still there. And what are your questions about the current situation there? 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We're @KQED Forum. Stay with us. I'm Mina Kim.

0: Coming up Monday on Forum, passengers are off the cruise ship where a hantavirus outbreak killed 3 people and sickened several others, with many quarantining back in their home countries. Though it doesn't appear to have spread beyond the ship, the outbreak serves as an opportunity to assess the state of global health in the post-COVID era. We'll talk to an infectious disease doctor about how public health skepticism and Trump administration cuts to the World Health Organization and CDC are leaving us less prepared for disease outbreaks. Join us. For past Forum shows, go to Spotify or Apple or wherever you get your podcasts. Just search KQED Forum. You're listening to Forum. I'm Mina Kim. We're spending the hour with Ada Ferrer, professor of history at Princeton University, an expert in U.S.-Cuba relations, and author of the new book, Keeper of My Kin, Memoir of an Immigrant Daughter. We're talking about the family that Ada left behind to come to America during Castro's rise and about the current situation in Cuba. These stories that Ada has written about her family are collected, as I said, in this new memoir, but she also wrote a previous book called Cuba, an American History. And listeners, you are sharing your questions and reflections on Cuba with us. Cameron writes, to what extent do you think future political considerations, such as those of the Republican voters in South Florida and President Trump's focus on repaying his supporters, may have on the attention directed at Cuba now? We saw similar focus with Venezuelan supporters after Maduro was ousted and a rise in support for Trump's base.
1: Yeah, I mean, Florida is not the swing state it used to be, and Republicans have counted on Cuban-American and Venezuelan support for some time. So I think that's always a consideration. But, you know, it's interesting. He's lost some popularity there, in part because of his immigration policy. So Cuban-Americans voted for him overwhelmingly. When he began deporting and detaining Cubans, which he has been doing, there's probably about 500,000 Cubans now in immigration limbo. I have a cousin who's in detention, some other ones who've been made undocumented after the fact, even though they broke no law and entered legally. So, and I think that all that means that people were upset about that, and people were talking about it openly in Miami, and he was losing popularity. Then I think a lot remains to be seen, and what he does in Cuba will affect, obviously, what that community thinks about him. They are skeptical about a change in Cuba that produces something like Venezuela, in that they just kind of decapitate they get rid of the one leader and then leave the rest of the system in place. They think, many Cubans in Miami think, that's not enough. So I think there's so much depends on what he does.
0: Well, listener Andy writes, I had the chance to visit Cuba in 2017, and though you could see the obvious economic struggles in the aging infrastructure and crumbling homes, the restaurants were bustling, tourists crowded the streets, and there was a palpable sense of optimism that things were improving. Flash forward to 2025, I returned, and it was like a different country. The streets were empty, there was a fraction of the restaurants I remember being open, and mountains of trash on street corners. The energy that President Obama's policies had helped pumped into this country was all but dead. When was the last time you were there again, Ada? It was in 2022 or 23?
1: 23, December of 23.
0: Yeah. Would you agree with Andy's assessment to some degree?
1: Yeah. Yes. Yeah. And, you know, I went twice that year of 23, and already I was seeing the mountains of garbage, and the streets were a lot emptier, and so on. And it was exactly what Andy said in terms of the comparison to the Obama era, right? That was a very hopeful era. I actually had a different cousin who bought a little business during that period. And then after Trump came in the first time and, reversed all of Obama's policies on Cuba, she had to sell the business, and now she's living in Spain, part of this massive exodus that I've been mentioning. Yeah. So I think there are many things that explain it. One is the change in administration in the U.S., right? That always has an effect on the rest of the world. So there's that. There's also the COVID pandemic, which hit the country especially hard, really devastated the tourist industry. Then the migration crisis, in which so many people have left, has also done the same thing and left parts of Havana feeling almost like a ghost town. So there's been a lot of many negative developments over those years.
0: Yeah. You know, your interest in actually going to Cuba, you've talked about that a little bit before the break, but I was also struck by your story about the Barbara Walters interview with Fidel mm-hmm. Castro and the reaction you had to it that led you to visit Cuba for the first time.
1: Yeah,
0: can you
1: yeah.
0: share that story?
1: Yes, it was 1977, so I would have been 15. And, you know, I was an American teenager, always resisting my parents and thinking I was smarter than them and that I knew more than they did. And for the most part, when they talked about Cuba, I would always get angry and say, oh, we're not in Cuba anymore, that kind of thing. And then we're watching the Barbara Walters interview with Fidel Castro. And before they air the interview, they start airing scenes of Havana, you know, and I was looking at it, and all of a sudden I started crying, and I was completely surprised by my own reaction, as were my parents, and they asked me why I was crying, and I said, because I was born there and I can't remember it, right? So that was just me. That wasn't my parents forcing anything on me, but this sense developing that I had this connection to this place, but at the same time it had been severed, and I didn't know it, even though I was born there. So I think that's kind of when the interest began. And then actually when my brother arrived. Can we get to that? Because actually, I
0: yes.
1: just realized we hadn't mentioned it yet.
0: Yes, we have
1: so,
0: talked about that.
1: Yeah, so my brother, Pauly, you know, when we left him, my mother thought it would be a year, 2 years that his father would relent. His father never relented.
0: Yes.
1: And so he wasn't able to arrive in the U.S. until 1980 during the Mariel boat lift. That was the seaborne exodus that brought about 125,000 Cubans to Florida shores in the space of a few months. Mm. And he was 26 years old, and I was about to turn 18. So that's how long we had been apart. And then when I met him, you know, he wasn't the brother I expected. I expected something like out of a, you know, like Greg Brady out of the Brady Bunch or something, but, you know, a Cuban version. And he was completely different, and he was a troubled man. A young troubled man. He had drinking problems. When in school, he had problems with, back in Cuba, he had problems with school, never actually got past the fifth grade, which is something I didn't learn until I started doing the research for this book, and couldn't hold down a job. So he was someone who struggled and who I struggled to get along with. And I think seeing the difference that my mother's decision had made in our lives is also what led me to kind of want to understand it. So I went away to college a couple months after he arrived,

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1: By these major forces, one being the Cuban Revolution, another being U.S.-Cuban relations, another one being U.S. immigration policy, all those things were lived by my family, not in some abstract way that can be summarized in a textbook, but in these really fine-grained, even intimate ways, right? And so in a sense, the approach that I have to history in general is the approach that I, that, you know, this book is a perfect exemplar of it. But then the other thing is that I love doing archival research. And so that was how I approached this book. Mm-hmm. I didn't just rely on my own memory or kind of imagining what people did. I mean, there is imagination in it, of course, but I tried to find sources. So, and in that, my parents helped enormously, which surprised me. So after both my parents died, and my mother died in 2020, my father in 2022, they were 94 and 101 respectively. And when I was cleaning out their apartment, I found that my mother had saved all these letters that my brother Foley had written to her. So the first one I opened was dated May 4th, 1963, so less than a week after we left. And he wrote letters the whole time. So there are letters from 1963 through 1979. So they're a record of his childhood and his young adulthood in Cuba, right? So I had that. And then my father, who also, you know, a sixth grade education, grew up in the countryside. As an older man in his 70s, he began to write. And he wrote all the time. He wrote letters to Fidel Castro. He wrote letters to American media personalities, to the presidents of Mexico and Argentina. He wrote political proclamations to the people of Miami, the people of Cuba. He wrote autobiographical texts and poems. Anyway, he wrote. And one of the things he also wrote was letters to a son, a half-brother that I had not known I had until I was in my mid-20s. Yeah. And so, and those letters, there are hundreds of them, and they're beautiful. They were both beautiful writers. Even though my father wasn't an educated man, he just loved to do it. And there was one line that I remember from one of his letters to his son where he says, "To write in silence is a marvelous thing." You know, so I had hundreds and hundreds of letters between them, and then also these other things that my father wrote. So I had those as my primary archive, and then I did other work too. So, for example, when my brother Foley finally came during the boat lift, he arrived in Miami at a moment when, you know, the Miami and the government were completely overwhelmed, so they sent people to these military camps, right, to military bases, excuse me. So he was sent to Fort Eglin Air Force, Eglin Air Force Base in Florida, on the Florida Panhandle. And the records of the Cuban refugee camp at Eglin are available in the National Archives. So I spent, you know, a few days working in all those records and kind of recreating what he found there, what his first experiences of the U.S. were in that camp. So anyway, so that's how I approached it. I approached it in the way that I felt most comfortable, which is with sources. And sources are, you know, archives are fascinating. I love archives. There's all kinds of beautiful and sometimes harrowing surprises in them.
2: Yes, it was really incredible. I have in my, you know, margin notes in your book, her parents were archivists.
1: Yes, because... Ellen, that's the other thing. Yes, my mother saved everything.
2: Everything,
1: yes.
2: Yeah. Yeah. Yeah, and I know it is truly incredible to have firsthand accounts like that.
1: Right.
2: To help us understand, you know, these incredible historical moments. Let me remind listeners, you are listening to Forum. I'm Mina Kim. Well, the sister writes, most Americans have no idea of the accomplishments of the revolution. Please don't neglect to say the great things that the revolution has accomplished, including their literacy campaign, free health care and education for all. There are no small accomplishments for a very poor country. The Cuban government has been constantly attacked by the U.S., which explains a lot of their repression. Cuba has many problems, and much of them are from the illegal and crippling embargo that has been imposed for many

0: 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Generally in the 80s today in the Bay Area for high temperatures. San Francisco, a warm 83 forecast. San Rafael, 86, 89. Santa Rosa today. Concord, 87, 85. Livermore. The exception, Mountain View, 78 today's high. 87 in Sacramento with warm conditions and even warmer conditions tomorrow.
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2: This is Here and Now. American kids are in what some analysts call a reading recession as test scores fall across much of the country. And researchers say it's not just the pandemic effect. So why is one of the nation's lowest performing school districts, Detroit Public Schools, improving literacy rates? Joining us is reporter Lily Altsavina at our editorial partner Chalkbeat, the nonprofit education news outlet. Her reporting is part of a larger collaboration with the Associated Press. Lily, welcome back.
3: Thanks for having me.
2: Lily, give us a sense of, you know, how reading progress or lack of progress is measured and what the nation looks like now.
3: Yeah, so scholars at Harvard, Stanford, and Dartmouth with the Education Scorecard analyzed state test scores from third to eighth grade for more than 5,000 school districts in 38 states. And in what they found was pretty sobering, which is only five states and D.C. were meaningfully growing their reading scores from 2022 to 25, so well after the pandemic.
2: What do the analysts say? Is it the effects of the pandemic? Is it other things going on?
3: Yeah, I mean, I think that sort of used to be the narrative that the pandemic had really made the seismic error in education. It really, really hurt education and really
2: right,
3: hurt
2: kept so many kids
3: America's
2: at home, and now we're paying
3: kids.
2: The price.
3: Yeah, but really, I mean, this is something that kicked off back in

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1: And I think beyond all of the pop songs and the pop culture gags, that story and those characters will persist.
2: Sam Summers is an animation historian at Middlesex University in England. He also co-hosts the Disneyversity podcast. Sam, so nice to talk to you. Thanks so much.
1: Thank you.

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2: That and more coming up in about 9 minutes. 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
3: 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All things considered, in just a minute. 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
4: In the eastbound direction for 80, just after Sterling Street on-ramp, there's a motorcycle crash that's just cleared from the left lanes, but traffic is still solid back to 101. Northbound 101 is heavy from Hospital Curve. In the westbound direction for the bridge, the metering lights are off, and it's just bunched up a little bit from Fremont Street to 101. In Oakland, there's an off-ramp closure for 880 southbound at High Street. Caltrans crews are doing some attenuator repairs. It's slowing traffic from Embarcadero. Gretchen Lancour for KQED.
3: 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I'm Dave Freeman. Good afternoon. 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
5: We have never seen a president sue himself for billions of dollars to compensate himself for harms that he alleges happened to himself in a personal capacity.
6: A settlement between President Trump and the government he runs means $1.8 billion may be steered toward Trump's allies.
7: It's Monday, May 18th, and this is All Things Considered from NPR News.
6: I'm Scott Detrow.
7: And I'm Juana Summers. Ahead, what a jury's verdict in a major AI court case means for the future of the tech industry.
6: And why are so many California stonecutters getting seriously sick?
7: We'll take a look.
8: We're more worried about getting crushed by slabs or getting cut, you know, with blades and stuff like that, not getting a lung disease.
6: The rapper Drake released not one, not two, but three new albums Friday.
7: Our critic digs in.
9: But these are some of the best and Drakiest Drake albums and songs Drake has draked in a long time.
6: Plus, a look ahead to Georgia's high-stakes primary election.
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10: Live from NPR News, I'm Lakshmi Singh. President Trump says he will hold off on a planned military attack on Iran that he previously scheduled for tomorrow. He says leaders from Qatar, Saudi Arabia, and the UAE asked him to hold off because they believe a deal will be reached between the U.S. and Iran. Here's NPR's Deepa Shivaram.
11: Trump posted on social media Sunday a warning to Iran that the clock was ticking and they better move fast or, quote, there won't be anything left of them. Now, though, Trump says there won't be a scheduled attack on Iran tomorrow, but he has informed military leaders to prepare to move forward with an attack, in his words, on a moment's notice if a deal isn't reached. Trump continues to be emphatic that any deal reached will ensure Iran does not have a nuclear weapon. The war with Iran has lasted weeks longer than Trump had originally predicted, and it's damaging Trump's approval ratings, even in his own party. Deepa Shivaram, NPR News, The White House.
10: A person from the United States has tested positive for Ebola in connection with the latest outbreak in Central Africa, according to the Centers for Disease Control and Prevention. Dr. Kritika Kupali is an infectious disease physician with experience in Ebola outbreak response.
12: We know that the first cases reported at the end of last week, and as of today, there have been reports of over 300 suspected cases and 88 deaths in the Democratic Republic of Congo. And Uganda has also reported two confirmed cases and one death.
10: Kupali speaking with NPR's Here and Now. The Supreme Court has avoided taking up another major legal fight over the Federal Voting Rights Act. NPR's Hansi Lo Wang reports the move comes after the court's conservative supermajority weaken the law's protections against racial discrimination in redistricting.
13: For decades, what's known as the Voting Rights Act Section 2 has been mainly enforced as a result of lawsuits brought by voters and advocacy groups. They've challenged hundreds of maps of voting districts and other election-related procedures with claims that they discriminate against voters of color. But in redistricting cases out of Mississippi and North Dakota, Republican officials have raised a novel argument. They argue that under Section 2, private groups and individuals do not have a right to sue. Only the U.S. Attorney General does. The Supreme Court, however, has decided not to take up that legal question for now. Instead, it's ordering lower courts to reconsider Mississippi and North Dakota's legislative districts in light of last month's ruling that put new limits on Voting Rights Act protections against racial discrimination. Anzi Luong, NPR News.
10: A California advisory jury has unanimously voted to dismiss all of tech mogul Elon Musk's claims against the man he helped launch OpenAI. Musk had argued that Sam Altman and others violated their duty to the artificial intelligence company's nonprofit mission and unjustly enriched themselves by building a for-profit company on top of it. However, the jury found the statute of limitations for making such a claim of breach had expired. 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
14: Live from KQED News, I'm Natalia Navarro. Environmental activists took to Chevron's Richmond refinery this weekend, using art to call out the company's fossil fuel production. KQED's Spencer Whitney reports.
15: Boycott Chevron! Every year, Bay Area activists come up with creative ways to protest Chevron's Richmond refinery as part of the climate-focused Anti-Chevron Day. This year, the 13th annual protest featured a multicolored Trojan horse sculpture covered with messages that read, "Clear skies, easy breath, and ride bikes." Local artist Graham Prentice, known as Graham LP, is one of the creators of the Trojan Horse. He says the project took 2 years to complete and features messages from Richmond residents.
16: They're talking about what future that they want to have, that clean air that they want to breathe, and just healthy, just future for everyone.
15: Earlier in the day, activists in kayaks and canoes floated in front of Chevron's oil tankers with an art display that included a diorama of a vision for the future of Richmond without the refinery. Roxanne Jones is the communications director for the Fence Lines Project, which helped organize the day's protests. She says they are also meant to show solidarity with Black, Brown, and Indigenous communities.
17: Understanding and recognizing the relationship that the First Nation folks had with the water, with the salmon, with the air, and understanding that as we impact the air and the soil and the water negatively, we also impact ourselves.
15: Chevron did not respond to a request for comment on the protests. I'm Spencer Whitney, KQED News.
14: And I'm Natalia Navarro.
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1: 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Let's check in with Gretchen Lancour. She has Bay Area traffic starting in the East Bay.
2: We've got a problem in Hayward for the Nimitz, northbound 880 before Industrial. Fire and paramedics are on scene for a three-vehicle crash. The right lane is blocked and traffic is slow from Whipple. Some slow traffic for the lower deck of the Bay Bridge. Painting crews are wrapping things up and getting ready to reopen the left lane. Right now, traffic is backed up to 101 and northbound heavy from 280. The upper deck is moving smoothly, though. No metering lights, and it's about 7 minutes from the tolls to Fremont Street. Gretchen Lancour for KQED.
1: 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Remember, too, if you have a smart speaker, ask it to play KQED. Now 2 p.m.
3: The International Criminal Court wants the Philippines' former top cop to stand trial.
4: He knows where all the literal bodies are buried.
3: But Ronald De La Rosa is on the run. I'm Carolyn Beeler.
5: And I'm Marco Werman. Also today, Norway is an environmental champion and is profiting from the closure of the Strait of Hormuz. Some see a paradox.
6: Wanting to take a leadership role in environmental protection and climate change on the one hand, and then being a major oil and gas exporter on the other hand.
3: Plus, downtown Cairo is making a comeback, and gentrification is raising questions.
7: There's definitely a voice in the back of my head, and that's also discussing how these changes might affect the fabric of the neighborhood.
5: And we take it to the bridge with Cuba's James Brown.
3: Those stories and more today on The World.
8: Live from NPR News in Washington, I'm Libby Casey. President Trump has moved to abandon his $10 billion case against the IRS over the leak of his tax returns years ago. NPR's Kerry Johnson reports the settlement creates a path for the president's allies to recover money from taxpayers.
9: The Justice Department says the president will receive an apology but no direct financial payments. Instead, DOJ will create an anti-weaponization fund, some $1.7 billion, to compensate people who were targeted by the Biden administration. Acting Attorney General Todd Blanche says the machinery of government should never be weaponized against Americans. Nearly 100 Democrats in Congress are trying to block the move. Senator Elizabeth Warren of Massachusetts says the new pool of money is, quote, corruption on steroids, a slush fund to reward MAGA allies. Watchdogs warn the new fund could be used to reward people who rioted at the U.S. Capitol nearly 5 years ago. Carrie Johnson, NPR News, Washington.
8: An American doctor is among the newly confirmed cases in an outbreak of Ebola in East Central Africa. Dr. Satish Pillai with the Centers for Disease Control and Prevention says the doctor was working in the area.
10: I can now confirm that there is one case of Ebola in an American who was exposed as part of their work in the Democratic Republic of Congo.
8: The doctor developed symptoms over the weekend and tested positive late Sunday. Pillai says he has been moved to Germany for treatment. The World Health Organization is calling the Ebola outbreak in the DNC and Uganda a public health emergency of international concern. So far, there are 300 suspected cases with more than 118 deaths. The variant of Ebola is rare with no approved vaccines. A jury in California today ruled that Elon Musk waited too long to file claims against OpenAI CEO Sam Altman in a case that pitted two of the tech world's biggest personalities against each other. But as NPR's John Ruich reports, Musk's legal team says they will appeal.
0: Musk accused Altman and others of breaching a charitable trust when they turned OpenAI into a for-profit entity that's now worth hundreds of billions of dollars. The artificial intelligence juggernaut was founded 11 years ago as a nonprofit to benefit humanity. Musk was there at the beginning but left after a disagreement. He argued that Altman and OpenAI president Greg Brockman jettisoned OpenAI's founding mission and profited from the creation of its for-profit arm. The jury of nine people took less than 2 hours to decide that the case, which was filed in 2024, was outside the three-year statute of limitations. The judge in the case agreed and dismissed the claims immediately. John Ruwich, NPR News, Oakland, California.
8: Oil prices and stock markets worldwide swung with uncertainty today over questions about the Iran war. President Trump announced today that he will hold off on a military attack planned for tomorrow. The S&P 500 swiveled between gains and losses throughout a shaky Monday. This is NPR News.
11: Live from KQED News, I'm Natalia Navarro. A Burlingame law firm has won a $110 million settlement with Wells Fargo in a lawsuit accusing the banking giant of discriminatory hiring. Shareholders brought the suit against the company after it was accused of conducting sham job interviews of non-white and female applicants it had no plans to hire, as well as prejudicial lending. Attorney Mark Malumphy says the settlement money will go toward a brand new lending program for low to moderate income borrowers.
12: I think the settlement is historic in that it provides immediate relief, cash relief, directly to those who are most harmed by the practices.
11: Malumphy was also part of a team that recently secured more than $2 billion in damages from Elon Musk on behalf of investors who claimed he misled them during his Twitter purchase. Soccer fans heading to the World Cup matches at Levi's Stadium next month will be able to take advantage of special fare options. Santa Clara County's Valley Transportation Authority is offering multi-day passes for 3, 5, and 7 days at discounted rates. The agency is also offering a joint one-day pass with Caltrain, valid for game days only. Stacey Hendler-Ross, a spokesperson for VTA, says the agency is also adjusting light rail routes to accommodate crowds of locals it expects to attend the matches.
13: We expect more local people to be coming to these games than perhaps went to the Super Bowl.
11: VTA is the only public transit agency that directly serves Levi Stadium. I'm Natalia Navarro, KQED News.
14: 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There is a coastal flood advisory in effect through 3 a.m. on Tuesday. Tonight, clear skies, lows in the 50s to lower 60s. Good afternoon. The time now is 2:06.
15: 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I'm Carolyn Beeler.
5: And I'm Marco Werman. Thank you for joining us today. The war in Iran is having, as you know from those crazy charges at the gas pump, a global impact on oil. It's a bad situation. The International Energy Agency has called the blowback from the closed Strait of Hormuz an unprecedented supply shock, as the oil market has lost up to 1 billion barrels of supply.
15: There is one country that stands to get a windfall from the higher oil and gas prices. They're looking to boost production, too. Earlier this month, the energy minister in Norway announced the country will reopen 3 offshore gas fields that were closed nearly 30 years ago. Bård Lahn is a Norwegian environmentalist and associate professor at University of Oslo. When we spoke today, he put the reopening of those offshore gas fields in context.
16: Immediate background is that new technologies for enhanced recovery of oil and gas makes fields that have previously been shut down possible to reopen to get more resources out of them. And then, of course, in the current situation, with prices being very high and with Europe looking for ways to replace gas that was previously imported from Russia, Norway is positioning itself to increase its exports.
15: Has there been a reaction to this announcement in Norway?
16: The reaction pretty much follows the pattern that we have seen in discussions about Norwegian oil and gas policy over the last 10 years, with the political majority applauding and supporting a continued expansion of oil and gas activities, whereas there have been these quite vocal but nevertheless minority position that criticizes expansion of oil and gas on the basis of climate change concerns and other environmental concerns, and urging Norwegian government to start transitioning away from oil and gas as the main source of income for Norwegian government.
15: What is the trajectory of Norway's oil and gas industry?
16: Norwegian oil and gas production has grown steadily since the 1970s when production began, and it plateaued in the mid-2000s and was expected to start declining. But because of a very aggressive policy to expand production northwards and continue to explore for more resources, and also actually reopening old fields and developing technology to prolong the lifetime of older fields, the anticipated decline has yet to be realized. So for now, the decline is expected to start within the next 5 to 10 years. But of course, if we continue to expand production and aggressively explore for more, the decline might be postponed even further.
15: Mm. So these policies to try to lengthen the life of Norway's oil and gas sector might surprise some listeners who think of Norway as a very green country. After all, it's domestically, its policies are quite green. There's a ton of EVs. Most of the electricity comes from what, hydropower? Is this felt as a shift in Norway, or is this kind of dichotomy just old news there?
16: Well, to some extent, it's old news because this paradox of wanting to take a leadership role in environmental protection and climate change on the one hand, and then being a major oil and gas exporter on the other hand, that has been with us, well, really ever since climate change came onto the political agenda in the 1990s. So this means that there has been increasing contestation around Norwegian oil and gas policy recently, and this has been a major topic of discussion in the last several parliamentary elections here.
15: Interesting. So it is a topic for debate there.
16: It is, absolutely. And the major point of contention is whether to continue this policy of trying to prolong the life, as you say, of the industry, or whether to start transitioning away from it more rapidly than what would be the case from a kind of a natural decline of the of resources.
15: And of course, Norwegians benefit hugely from these oil and gas resources. The country has the largest sovereign wealth fund in the world, right? How dependent is the government on those oil and gas revenues?
16: Right. So on the one hand, Norway is obviously very dependent on the oil industry. It's the most important export industry. It's the biggest employer, if you count the indirect jobs related to the industry. And it has been a major source of government revenue, at times accounting for around one quarter of total government revenue. But then on the other hand, some economists argue that Norway is actually less reliant on its oil industry than many other oil-producing nations, because we have a quite diversified economy. And previously, when the oil industry has been in decline for some period of time due to low prices and so on, the job market has kept up and there hasn't been large problems with unemployment and these sorts of things.
15: And so, in fact, there is no roadmap to sunset the oil and gas industry in Norway, correct?
16: As of now, there isn't. For now, even if there is kind of increasing contestation around the direction of Norwegian oil and gas policy, there's been almost a taboo around talking about the decline and the eventual kind of end of the industry. Obviously, also because a lot of people are very closely connected to it. I mean, Norway is not a very big country, so we all know someone who, or have relatives who work in the industry, even if we were from parts of the country that aren't very directly close to where production is taking place. So, and I think also that partly this is about a feeling of pride for many Norwegians that because of how we have set up the oil fund, the sovereign wealth fund that captures this income, and we've been able to kind of distribute it quite well amongst the population, there's this feeling that the way that Norway has handled its oil and gas resources is kind of a success story, right? And so that also makes it difficult to, I think, talk about sunsetting the industry as such.
15: I want to close by bringing us back to the news right now. Norway says it is hoping to supply more fossil fuels to Europe to help offset the shortage that is being caused by the closure of the Strait of Hormuz. How much capacity does Norway have to provide a missing supply to Europe?
16: Where Norway has been able to make a difference is partly to replace the shortfall of gas, which has been a problem in Europe for several years now because of the phasing out of Russian gas imports. But the main takeaway, I guess, is that Norway is not really regulating its production in the same way that the OPEC countries, for example, are to try to influence the market. So Norwegian production is already at capacity, more or less.
15: Mm.
16: And the big question is to what extent Norwegian production can be maintained at current levels for a decade or two into the future, or whether it will start declining. And that really depends on how much new discoveries are being made and how much further exploration is being done, rather than the reopening of certain smaller fields that have previously been shut down.
15: Bård Lahn joined the show from the University of Oslo.
5: In the Philippines, some wild political drama unfolded over the past week. A lawmaker, formerly the national police chief, was being chased on foot by government agents. They were trying to serve an arrest warrant from the International Criminal Court. Senator Ronald De La Rosa took refuge in the Senate chambers and then disappeared after several days. The story has gripped the Philippines. As reporter Dave Grunebaum in Manila explains, the whole episode stems from the bitter feud between two powerful families.
17: Outside the Philippine Senate, demonstrators called out for the arrest of Senator Ronald De La Rosa. De La Rosa is suspected of crimes against humanity for his role in the country's bloody drug war. Beatriz Pineda is a law school student.
18: I think now is the perfect time to really stand up and clamor for Bato De La Rosa to be arrested.
17: De La Rosa's nickname is Bato, which translates to rock. When he was the country's national police chief, he was the chief enforcer for the war on drugs under President Rodrigo Duterte. Government data says about 6,200 people were killed in police operations tied to the drug war during Duterte's six-year term, which ended 4 years ago. Human rights groups, however, say the real death toll could be as high as 30,000. Former President Duterte is now awaiting trial at the ICC in The Hague. Maya Montenegro stood outside the Senate, calling for De La Rosa to be turned over to the ICC.
19: Because we want justice of those people who died without due process.
17: Hundreds of police officers were stationed on the backside of this demonstration to keep these protesters separate from a group of De La Rosa supporters. While holed up inside, De La Rosa asked his supporters to gather outside the Senate. In a Facebook post, De La Rosa said, "All Filipinos who have a heart for our country, for the future of our country, please come here in front of the Senate to stop their plan to arrest us and bring us to The Hague." His calls for help drew people like Moises Di Perini.
20: Yeah, we will protect De La Rosa because we know De La Rosa is one of the trusted persons of former President Duterte. And he protects also the Filipino.
17: While this country's drug war has a notorious reputation internationally, many Filipinos support it. When Duterte's presidential term ended, he had an approval rating of 75%, according to a survey by Publicis Asia. Tessa Scotto says Duterte and De La Rosa's crackdown cleaned up the streets.
21: So when the war on drugs ongoing on our country, we are so proud that we feel that the war on drugs in our country can save life.
17: For several days, agents from the National Bureau of Investigation kept watch outside of the Senate building while Senate security shielded one of their own inside. On Wednesday night, the drama thickened when gunshots rang out at the Senate. Officials have dueling stories about what happened, but what's known is that the shots were fired in the air, no one was injured, and the chaos and confusion provided an opening. After sunrise on Thursday, news broke that the man everyone was eyeing, Ronald De La Rosa, had snuck out of the Senate, his whereabouts unknown. There's an investigation underway to try to determine if the shooting was staged to help De La Rosa slip away.
22: I am very disappointed on what is happening on the Senate.
17: Jane Lee's husband, Michael, was killed in 2017. She says he was outside on the street when a drug war assassin on the back of a motorbike shot him several times. Lee blames Duterte and De La Rosa's drug war.
22: He must pay for his sin, and he must prove his innocence and face the consequences of their abuse of power, I think.
4: He knows where all the literal bodies are buried. I mean, this guy is the person who was at the right hand of Rodrigo Duterte.
17: Phil Robertson, director of Asia Human Rights and Labor Advocates, says the Philippines has shown no capacity to hold De La Rosa accountable.
4: He's now slipped out of the Senate in the middle of the night and gone back into hiding. This is a guy who has powerful allies, and they're going to do everything they can to thwart justice in his case.
23: It does speak to the fact that the Dutertes continue to have a very strong influence in the highest levels of government in the Philippines, including the Philippine Senate.
17: Cleve Arguelles, a political scientist at De La Salle University in Manila, says the situation with De La Rosa links directly to the fight between the country's two most politically powerful families, one led by Vice President Sara Duterte, the daughter of former President Rodrigo Duterte. The rival family is led by Ferdinand Marcos Jr., the current president who is the son and namesake of the Philippines' late dictator. Marcos Jr. cannot run for re-election because of term limits. Marcos and Sara Duterte had an alliance that shattered. A rupture on full display when Marcos handed Sara's father, Rodrigo Duterte, over to the International Criminal Court last year. If Sara Duterte becomes the next president, she could seek revenge by targeting accusations of corruption against Marcos.
23: There's just this incentive for Marcos to ensure that Duterte will not be able to succeed him because he knows that they will run after him and that he might also end up in jail.
17: But Sara Duterte is facing an impeachment trial. If convicted, she'll be barred from public office for life. The trial's in the Senate, where De La Rosa Duterte Alley will have a vote, if he's there.
1: For President Marcos, would turning De La Rosa over to the ICC be about justice, or would it really be about his family feud with the Dutertes?
23: Right. So, President Marcos doesn't really have an ICC policy. He's not interested with cooperating with the ICC because he wants prosecution and accountability in the bloody drug war killings. He has, however, a Duterte policy. He is cooperating with the ICC and the investigation because right now it aligns well with his interest, and that interest is to stop the Duterte family.
17: Meantime, Senator De La Rosa is in hiding. His lawyers have filed an emergency appeal asking the country's Supreme Court to block authorities from arresting him, arguing the ICC does not have jurisdiction in the Philippines. For The World, I'm Dave Grunebaum in Manila.

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2: It's 2:20. I'm Sandy Althaus. Thanks for being with us this afternoon. Gretchen Lancour is here now. She is taking over the afternoon traffic duties, and it looks like we're starting with a problem on the peninsula. Hi, Gretchen.
3: Hello. In Mountain View, we've got a problem for northbound 101 just before Shoreline. There's a car involved in a hit and run in the left lane that made it over to the center divide. CHP's there taking a report. Looks like they may need a tow as well. And in Hayward, a problem for the Nimitz, northbound 880 before Industrial. Fire and paramedics are still working on a three-vehicle crash here that's blocking the right lane. Traffic is slow from Alvarado Niles. Gretchen Lancour for KQED.
2: 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She keeps coming back, and Betsy is determined to find out why. 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
4: This is The World. I'm Carolyn Beeler. Downtown Cairo was once the cultural and commercial heart of the Egyptian capital. But like many cities, with people moving to the suburbs, downtown lost its luster. Today, the shine is coming back as developers restore downtown Cairo's architectural legacy. And it's attracting a new wave of Gen Z Egyptians seeking a sense of authenticity. Nadine Al-Shayati reports from Cairo.
5: Ali Khalifa is a 27-year-old creative director who grew up in Dubai and now lives in a suburb in Greater Cairo. Downtown wasn't really a part of his world, but in the past few years, the neighborhood began to offer spaces that felt different.
6: I think it's a really cool mosaic of like different demographics of people. Like for the longest time, downtown was like reserved, I would say, more for the working class. But what I like about the recent developments of it is that there are little spots in a super chaotic bigger picture, like the one that we're in right now, where this place called Chai Tea House, super sexy, super calm, super zen.
5: Ali is part of a group of Gen Z Egyptians who are rediscovering downtown's cultural landmarks, often through social media. For 25-year-old filmmaker Hayat El-Gweili, downtown is the epicenter of Cairo's independent cinema scene. She's the founder of Kalem Aflam, or Movie Talks, an artistic platform for emerging artists.
7: I like to work on cultural programs that are both cool and like alternative, but at the same time accessible. And I think downtown just offers that very organically.
5: For more than a decade, developers have been restoring some of downtown's most historic buildings. The former French consulate, for example, was transformed into a modern working space for startups. The old cinema radio is now a cultural complex, and the historic La Viennoise was reimagined as a boutique hotel. Karim Shafi is CEO of Al Ismailia for Real Estate Investment, the company behind much of the recent transformation.
8: We try and maintain the facades, bring them back to exactly what they were. We try to keep whatever elements were in good condition within the building. Sometimes it's the windows, sometimes it's the flooring. So it really depends.
5: Karim views their work as more than just building restoration. It's about reviving the area's arts and cultural life. But with all the changes happening in downtown, some people are concerned about what's being lost in the process. Here's the filmmaker Hayat again.
7: And it's really nice in a city like Cairo to have access to spaces that can feel like they're offering something new, that are offering an experience that's like high-end but curated. But at the same time, there is definitely a voice in the back of my head, and that's also discussing how these changes might affect the fabric of the neighborhood.
5: One of downtown's newest spots, a restaurant called 6901, has raised eyebrows. It offers a local downtown experience with street food, but with high prices and theatrical touches. I spoke to content creator Marwan Musallam, who worries that upscale venues like 6901 sensationalize the lives and lived experiences of the people in downtown.
9: So they have
0: a display of someone called a Lekwegi, who is just someone who irons clothes, and they display him like in front of their actual restaurant, and he's just doing his job, and you can take pictures of him while he's just ironing clothes. And to me, it seems like making a display or making like an art gallery of just normal people living their lives. And I don't think it's fair where in order to make something accessible for higher income individuals, you make it inaccessible for people who are lower income and people who actually live in that area.
8: It's a very layered debate that we can have forever.
5: This is Karim Shafi again, the developer. His company renovated the building that houses 6901.
8: The critics have said, you guys are trying to simulate an experience that already exists in downtown, but you're giving it to the affluent society and packaging it in a Mickey Mouse way. And my answer is, listen, not everybody is willing to come and eat from a street cart that is offering, a food sandwich. Actually, a lot of tourists come because they trust that the cleanliness of the place and the experience is made for them. So I can see why on the outside it might look like it's gentrification, but as a matter of fact, I don't think that this qualifies as gentrification.
5: I'm standing in the middle of one of the oldest streets in downtown Cairo, Abdelkhalik Tharwat Street, right in front of Stevenson Pharmacy, a drugstore that is more than 100 years old. The glass window displays antique apothecary bottles, brass weighing scales, and small wooden mixing bowls. Zohir Sammen is the owner of Stevenson Pharmacy. He's in his early 70s. His father bought the business in 1948 from its original founder, an English chemist by the name George Stevenson. Zohir grew up in downtown and remembers when it was a simple, vibrant community.
9: Downtown was the center. Now it's a catastrophe. It's not anymore like before. Before it was families. Everybody know each other. Everybody in the feast, Muslim and Christian are together in both peace. We didn't live a hard life.
5: He moved away with his family more than a decade ago when office construction started crowding everyone out. But despite Zohir's yearning for his old community, he feels optimistic about downtown's next chapter.
9: I think and I have the feeling and I'm sure that downtown is coming back. So many companies are rebuilding downtown. They try to attract people to know what is downtown and how was downtown long time ago.
5: Zohir is confident that his small piece of old downtown will remain a part of it, even as everything around it continues to change.
9: When you love something, or when you live from long time ago, you love the old things, you love the place, you appreciate what you have.
5: I take one last look around Abdelkhalik Tharwat Street. On my right, a newly renovated building by Lismailia. But on my left, right next to Stevenson Pharmacy, a brand new store from a local fashion brand. Industrial, modern, with grey and beige palette. This street perfectly captures today's downtown, a clash of old and new, side by side. A quiet reminder of the downtown that once was, and the new downtown that is still being defined. For the world, I'm Nadina Shiati in Cairo.
10: Still ahead on the show, the WHO has declared the Ebola outbreak in Congo a global health emergency. The outbreak is happening in a region with all kinds of challenges in the way of stopping the spread.
11: One of the worrying things about this outbreak is its epicenter is actually in Mongwalu. It's a gold mining town, and miners move around a lot.
12: The latest on that news is coming up, plus the stories of Americans who've left the U.S. for political reasons. 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
2: 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Windy conditions, especially across the North, East, and South Bay Mountains and the Santa Cruz Mountains, continuing through Monday night, and a red flag warning remains in effect till 8 o'clock tonight for those gusty winds and low humidity. The temperatures tomorrow in the Bay Area, 90 expected in San Rafael and Livermore, 93 in Concord tomorrow, 83 in San Francisco.
10: This is The World. I'm Marco Werman. Humanitarian groups are scrambling to contain an outbreak of Ebola spreading in Central Africa. The epicenter is in the northeast part of the Democratic Republic of Congo. More than 300 cases are suspected, though only 10 have been confirmed with lab tests. So far, nearly 100 people have died. One of the main concerns is the specific type of Ebola. Bundibugyo is a rare strain with no approved vaccines or treatments. Heather Kerr is the country director for the DRC with the International Rescue Committee. She's in Kigali, the capital of neighboring Rwanda, on her way to Kinshasa. She told me the priority is getting supplies to healthcare workers.
13: Our initial response will be to provide PPE, personal protection equipment. We've been told that this is what's most needed because they don't have any. And many of them, as you can imagine, are frightened of treating patients without having proper equipment for themselves.
10: Heather, how close have you been to the epicenter, and what is the mood the closer one gets to where people apparently have been infected? Are people nervous? Are they worried?
13: Now, people are nervous and worried. I haven't been in Ituri, Bunia, where the epicenter is recently, but I've just come from Goma, where there's been the first confirmed case. But there are so many cases up in Ituri. This particular strain, Bundibugyo, it's a rare strain of Ebola. Normally we'd have Ebola Zaire, or sometimes Ebola Sudan, but I think there's only been two other outbreaks when this particular strain has been involved. So that didn't help because they were testing in Bunia, but they were testing for another strain of Ebola. And I think this is one of the reasons why it took so long to identify. But I mean, it's taken weeks. It's taken something like 5 weeks before this came to light. But it's also because the health system is in such disarray that people didn't see the signs of Ebola, which they should have done.
10: Why is the health system in such disarray, as you said?
13: It just hasn't had the investment that it's needed for a long time, actually. But obviously, with the U.S. government health cuts, so much funding did go into the health system, and that's not happening right now. But I mean, the health system's been in disarray for many years, so can't just say the government health cuts, but basic things are missing in health centers, like medicines, like equipment, just everything. They're all really run down and really lacking in supplies.
10: Mm. So if there's no vaccine and no approved therapeutics for this strain, how are people being treated?
13: I guess with, you know, normal sort of painkillers. Ebola is a very, very painful disease. I mean, just to try and make people feel more comfortable. And maybe, I don't know, but maybe they might try some of the actual treatments that are used for Ebola Zaire. So it's very difficult.
10: Ituri province, where this outbreak is occurring, there's labor-intensive mining. There's been prolonged conflict. It's also, as you said, a border area with the usual traffic across national boundaries. And it's an area so remote, it is difficult to access. So how is all that affecting the disease trajectory and efforts to curb the spread?
13: Well, you're right. It's a province that has been neglected for some time. There's a lot of conflict that's been going on in Ituri recently. And one of the worrying things about this outbreak is its epicenter is actually in Mongualu, which is a mining town. It's a gold mining town, and miners move around a lot. And that's another issue. We've got a very mobile population in DRC, so people, you know, happily move between provinces, travel long distances. People move, and if they move, they can bring Ebola with them.
10: DRC is right next to South Sudan, Uganda, Rwanda, Burundi. How concerned are you about regional spread?
13: Oh, no, we're very concerned about regional spread. And the authorities, both in Congo and Rwanda, are obviously worried about the spread because yesterday they closed the borders between Rwanda and DRC. So, I mean, I was allowed to leave today, but only because I have a ticket for a plane tonight. But they won't. Nobody else is allowed to leave, and I'm sure they will reopen them shortly because WHO guidelines say you should not close borders in such situations because people, rather than using the main border, will try and find another way to enter the country.
10: Heather, what key indicators are you going to be watching for in the coming days in terms of how to judge the growing impact of this outbreak of Ebola?
13: We'll be really keeping our eye on all the different health centers and seeing, you know, what sort of admissions and everything they're getting. And we all need to work together. And there are regular coordination meetings already led by the Ministry of Health, the local Ministry of Health. So that's good. But we need to be speedy. And if we don't have the funding for this outbreak, then there's not a lot, you know, that we can do. We can respond with what we have, but it's vital that we get some funding. Otherwise, we can't adequately respond.
10: One last thing, Heather, just as a sign of how complex geographically it is to monitor on the ground what's happening in eastern DRC. You were, as you said, in Goma in eastern DRC. You are now in Kigali, Rwanda, because that's the only way to get back to the west of the DRC to the capital, Kinshasa. What is your route back to Kinshasa?
13: So it is. It's from Goma, drive to Kigali, which takes 4 hours, then catch a plane this evening that leaves at 2 o'clock in the morning, go via Addis Ababa, and then catch another plane from Addis to Kinshasa. The Goma airport has remained firmly shut since the M23 took over because the government owned the airspace.
10: M23 rebels, yeah.
13: The rebels, yeah. So if you were to fly on a UN HUS plane from Kinshasa to Goma directly, it would take you 2 hours and 15 minutes. But now it takes 1.5 days to get from Goma to Kinshasa.
10: Heather Kerr there of the International Rescue Committee anticipating that journey. She is country director for the Democratic Republic of Congo. This Ebola outbreak is just one recent example of a contagious disease spilling over from animals to humans. There's also the hantavirus fiasco with an outbreak emerging on a Dutch cruise ship. Then, of course, a bit further back, COVID and Zika. It's got global health organizations racing to contain diseases that are or were considered rare. All against that crucial context we just heard, a global decline in funding for public health. Anne Ramoyne is a professor of epidemiology at UCLA and a global expert in infectious diseases. When we spoke today, she explained all the factors experts have to consider as they try to contain an outbreak like the one we're seeing with Ebola in DRC.
14: We're looking at how quickly the outbreak is detected, and time matters enormously in that case. The earlier you identify cases, the earlier it is to contain transmission. We also want to know how the disease is spreading. We're looking at transmission patterns, contact networks, geographic spread, and whether cases are linked or unexplained. Then we're looking at whether or not diagnostics are available and being deployed effectively. Because if you can't test accurately and rapidly, you're always going to be behind an outbreak. You're going to be looking at how strong public health infrastructure is, and if healthcare workers are protected, and is there coordination across local and national and international systems. I mean, outbreaks don't respect borders, so coordination is going to matter enormously. And those are all the ways that epidemiologists, for example, would assess a disease response.
10: And are we seeing an increase in zoonotic diseases across the globe?
14: Well, it's very possible that what we're seeing here is an overall trend. You know, we have certainly all the elements in place for it. We have population expansion. We have increased urbanization. We have population movement and certainly changes in climate will all result in potential increases in zoonotic diseases and opportunities for spillover from animals to human.
10: Yeah, so in order to get ahead of zoonotic diseases, is it just about resources?
14: I always like to say when it comes to infectious diseases, it's much easier to stay out of trouble than it is to have to get out of trouble. And it's much less expensive to stay out of trouble than it is to have to get out of trouble because you have to ramp up systems. Just throwing money at a problem doesn't necessarily mean you're going to be able to fix it. You need to have trained people. You need to have healthcare infrastructure. You need to have good disease surveillance. You have to have diagnostics ready to go and development of diagnostics in the pipeline. So you need to be having all of these things happening in real time all the time and then being able to deploy these things when you have an emergency.
10: Yeah, so the response to zoonotic diseases, as you said, is not to throw resources at it during the actual outbreak. How would you have deployed resources so that is not a frantic emergency response?
14: Well, I think that the key here is that, you know, we, as I've said before, you know, you want to stay out of trouble than to have to get out of trouble, but we're already in trouble in this situation. And I think that's the reason that WHO was so correct in calling a public health emergency of international concern immediately without hesitation. That was a major, very important step forward. And as a result, now there's going to be a lot of international coordination happening, resources shared, information shared, and global community coming together to put everything in place to be able to extinguish this outbreak as quickly as possible.
10: And as for other zoonotic diseases in the future?
14: For other zoonotic diseases in the future, we're going to continue to see these outbreaks. This is not the last time we're seeing this. This is not a once in a century situation. You know, we've had Ebola outbreak after Ebola outbreak. We're now in a situation with an Ebola outbreak that's a species that is not as common as the others. So we are certainly going to be in a situation where we'll see more of this happening. And the best thing for us to do is to invest in the infrastructure, the training, the public health systems, and the research that's required to be able to be getting in front of these outbreaks. So you're not ramping up from zero. Very, very important.
10: That was Anne Ramoyne, a professor of epidemiology at UCLA. Her research focuses on infectious diseases that cross species from animals to humans.

0: Every 4 years, you hear people talk about leaving the U.S. if their pick for president doesn't win. The talk has often been hyperbole, but last year, record numbers of Americans actually left to begin life overseas. The World's Joshua Koh spoke with some politically minded Americans who talk the talk and walk the walk by moving away.
1: In January, Bain and Deborah Cook packed up their life in Texas and moved to the city of Leiden in the Netherlands.
2: It's great here. Food over here is great. You know, that you could call it food. You know, like you could call the cheese here cheese as opposed to cheese products.
3: American cheese is actually banned here.
2: Yeah,
3: right?
2: It's banned.
3: It's not technically cheese.
1: But for the Cooks, this move to the Lowcountry wasn't just because the Gouda is so good.
4: I'm here because of the political situation in America not being so great, and we needed to kind of get away to regain our sanity.
5: And I'm here because things are less expensive overall.
4: So he gave the politically correct answer.
1: Moving overseas wasn't too much of a leap for Deborah. She's a U.S. Army veteran who's been to Iraq, Afghanistan, and was also stationed in South Korea. But after Donald Trump returned to the White House last year, she and Bain came up with an exit plan.
4: All the rollbacks of all of the policies that have been put in place for people who have fought for decades for equality, those rights were being taken away. I mean, it just seemed like we were going back in time.
2: I don't think I could go back to the United States. There's just so many things that are backwards that happened there.
4: Like gun control. I mean, the gun violence in America is insane.
1: A small industry is growing up to help Americans like the Cooks leave. Jana Sanchez is the co-founder of GTFO Tours.
6: Am I allowed to say it? It stands for Get the F*** Out. We help Americans get out of the U.S. and find safety, peace, security, and happiness abroad.
1: For about $2,000, Sanchez, who's married to a Dutchman, gives fellow Americans a week-long tour, explaining things like the visa process and tax system, connecting them to expat-friendly realtors who can help them find the right neighborhoods and even the right schools. Sanchez founded the business last year with another American, Bethany Quinn, after hearing from people back home who wanted to, you know, leave the U.S.
6: Most of our clients were in a category of people who were under pressure from the Trump administration. So families with LGBTQ members, especially children who were trans or gender non-binary, and families with immigrants in their families, adopted children normally. But it's really changed.
1: After the killings of Renee Good and Alex Preddy by ICE and Customs and Border agents, Sanchez says that she's been receiving requests from people of all backgrounds, though she's noticed that most tend to be wealthier U.S. citizens with more disposable income.
6: The more money you have, the more options you have. But we can also help people who don't have a lot of money.
1: Ernesto Castañeda is director of the Immigration Lab at American University in Washington. He says that most citizens leaving the U.S. are following their wallets, going to countries like Mexico or Portugal. With relatively lower costs of living, they're hotspots for both American retirees and remote workers.
7: Then they can earn a U.S. salary, which is very high worldwide, and then live in a place that is cheaper. And then they benefit from a high income with lower cost of living.
1: Some countries are also actively recruiting America's highly skilled and highly educated. Last year, France launched initiatives to attract U.S.-based researchers affected by funding cuts and political pressure on academia.
7: It's a fight. It's a struggle. I mean, many countries are competing for Americans because they're coming with know-how, with some cash. So there's a lot of competition.
1: Emily Gant has been living in Berlin for 3 years. The 35-year-old from Atlanta, Georgia, says that Americans should do some serious research before committing to moving abroad.
8: I think I'm generalizing, but I do think Americans just tend to completely under-research when they move.
1: And if you're leaving because you don't like U.S. politics, be advised that democracy can be complicated elsewhere, too. In Germany, for instance, Gant points out that the far right is on the rise. And she says that's prompted some calls from concerned family and friends in the U.S.
8: You know, I'll get a call from friends back home, family members, and they'll be like, I heard on the news, like, basically the Nazis are back in Germany. Like, aren't you worried? Don't you need to go home? On my mom's side, I'm Jewish. So they're like, oh, is it safe there? And that's just wild to me because I'm like, no, it's literally still safer here than it is back in the United States.
1: In the end, says Gant, immigration might seem like an escape hatch, but the reality is often much different.
8: there's problems everywhere. In every country that I've lived in, there's always pros and cons. There's no perfect place or magical wonderland where you can escape to.
1: There are no hard and fast figures on how many Americans leave the country on a long-term basis, but by scraping together data from more than a dozen other countries' immigration statistics, the Wall Street Journal found that at least 180,000 Americans moved abroad last year, joining a record number of departures from the U.S. not seen in nearly a century. For the world, I'm Joshua Koh.

0: A Cuban funk musician has traveled the world putting on shows, but it was a journey into his own past that transformed him.
1: This old guy asked me where I came from one day, and I was like, I came from Pinar del Rio, my hometown. He said, I don't know about where you came from. What is your roots?
0: Sima Funk tells his story. That's next on The World.
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1: 8,000 black people. You know, never in our life was doing like that. So looks real, but it was like that. And it was at some point that part of people that was working with me from my team in Cuba, they was feeling uncomfortable. Like a
2: Why?
1: Black friend of mine, because we don't see that in Cuba. You don't see so many black people jamming in the street and grooving, you know, you don't see that.
2: Was it like a fear?
1: It was, wasn't a fear, it was like a being aware, because, right, you know, culturally we got a lot of prejudice. And we never was around so many black people,
2: right,
1: feeling that energy. And then
2: yes,
1: we was there like, yo, man, oof, this is good.
2: Although Mardi Gras was unlike anything Sima Funk had ever seen, New Orleans reminded him powerfully of his hometown in Cuba. Sima Funk was born Eric Iglesias Rodriguez. Growing up in Western Cuba in the 90s and early 2000s, he remembers music always playing from somewhere. Walking through the neighborhood was like flipping through radio stations. One minute he'd hear reggaeton blaring from an old car stereo, and on the next block, classic Cuban Nueva Trova spilled out of the local club. And the music didn't stop when he got home.
1: Everybody was musical in my family. Everybody, everybody could like a jam and groove, and everybody was in the groove.
2: With the support of his family, Eric followed his passion for music and moved to Havana, where he joined the Cuban collective Interactivo. The group fused traditional Afro-Cuban rhythms with funk, jazz, and soul, and taught Eric the art of improvisation. Then, after 2 years developing his skills with Interactivo, Eric got an opportunity he couldn't pass up. The chance to travel outside of Cuba for the first time. He spent the next 8 months as a cruise ship singer, sailing to Greece and Turkey. His band was a hit with the passengers.
1: He was mixing everything with Cuban music and putting tumbaos. I was jamming with all these things, but we put people dance, and I realized that time that if you do dance over music, you got to figure out people have to dance. And that was the scene. That was the scene there.
2: In his downtime between shows, Eric took advantage of another opportunity that came with the gig, reliable internet access, something he did not have in Cuba.
1: When I get internet, the first thing that I did was get into YouTube, and I get obsessed with live shows. Mm. So that's the time where I discover all these live shows of Prince in Las Vegas, all the new Power Generation movement, and then I discovered James Brown like a for real.
2: The first time he clicked on a video of James Brown, he knew his life had changed forever.
1: I was like, yo, man, this is the type of life that I want. I just want to feel that groove in that way and just go forward.
2: Seeing James Brown perform gave him an idea of what was possible beyond singing backup or writing for other bands. He imagined what leading his own group could look like, but what to call that vision wouldn't come until later. One day, around a year later, when Eric was back in Cuba, he struck up a conversation with the stranger.
1: This old guy asked me where I came from one day, and I was like, I came from Pinar del Rio, my hometown. He said, I don't know about where you came from. What is your roots?
2: Eric went to his elders with questions about his lineage. What he learned inspired his new artist name, Sima Funk.
1: Sima is from the Maroons that in Cuba go to live in the deep forest. They was building small communities there, and they was living high in the mountains. But for me, it's like the base of what the music sound and the aesthetic of Afro-Cuban descendants, because they was doing their own thing. And they was living all together. It was new sounds there. It was kids was born there. So it was new type of life. So I take Sima from that. So all the stories that people tell me when I was a kid, all the

0: the different type of custom of family relationships. I get all this type of scene came from there, you know.
1: Yes.
0: I start to figure it out and know more about it, I was like, okay, yeah, now I know melanin is good.
1: Melanin is gold.
0: Yeah.
2: Cuando me miras, yo no puedo ni hablar.
1: In 2017, soon after he decided on the name Sima Funk, Eric came out with his first solo album called Terapia. He self-produced the entire project from his bedroom.
0: That was the opening door for me.
1: Why do you think that funk and Afro-Cuban music go so well together? What is it about them that makes them like perfect friends?
0: Blackness.
1: Hey.
0: Melanin. Melanin. Yeah, the melanin. Yeah, it's not. I think that it's not other main reason. It's like we came from the same roof, and the Afro-Cuban is inside the funky, like it really, really there. The tempos, in the soul, in the expression and the move. And when you give it the groove, there is the Afro-Cuban, is there.
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3: And I'm Marco Werman. 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
1: The PBS NewsHour is coming up next. Gretchen Landcor steps in first, though, with traffic, another problem on the peninsula.
2: This time in Burlingame for 101, it's southbound at Broadway. Four vehicles involved in a crash that's blocking the middle lanes. A second accident now reported in the left lane before the airport exit. Traffic is solid back to San Bruno Avenue. And a problem for the Caldecott Tunnel. Eastbound direction, a stalled tree service truck is blocking the right lane of the left bore. Traffic is backed up to Claremont. Northbound 13, that's backed up to Mountain Boulevard. And a stall for the Antioch Bridge, northbound at Midspan in the right lane. It's got traffic backed up to the toll plaza. Gretchen Langhor for KQED.
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3: Good evening, I'm Amna Nawaz.
4: And I'm Jeff Bennett. On the NewsHour tonight, San Diego police respond to a fatal shooting at an Islamic center that authorities are calling a hate crime.
3: The Justice Department says it's created a $1.8 billion fund that could compensate Trump supporters who say they were mistreated by previous administrations.
4: We sit down with former FBI Director James Comey, who's been indicted for a second time.
5: Whether it's this case or something else, they're going to come after me as long as Donald Trump is obsessing about it.
3: And the U.S. restricts travel from parts of Africa hit by the Ebola outbreak that's infected at least one American and claimed more than 100 lives.

Major funding for the PBS NewsHour has been provided by the ongoing support of these individuals and institutions, and friends of the NewsHour, including Leonard and Norma Klorfein and the Judy and Peter Bloom Kovler Foundation. And with the ongoing support of these individuals and institutions.

0: 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Thank you.
1: Welcome to the NewsHour. As we come on the air tonight, we're following a developing story out of San Diego, an attack at an Islamic center.
2: Police officials say three adult males were killed, including a security guard. They also say the two teenage suspects, believed to be 17 and 19 years old, were later found dead, apparently from self-inflicted gunshots. There was a massive police response this afternoon at the center, located about 9 miles north of downtown San Diego. The site also houses a school, and as the situation unfolded, children could be seen being escorted to safety. At a press conference this afternoon, San Diego's police chief thanked law enforcement for their efforts, especially when it came to those kids.
3: I cannot express the gratitude, the willingness to step into harm's way. And I tell you what got me. Watching the kids come running out. Just thankful to be alive.
1: At that same press conference, the center's imam called this a time of sorrow and a time of sadness.
4: We have never experienced a tragedy like this before. It is extremely outrageous to target a place of worship. Our Islamic center is a place of worship. People come to the Islamic center to pray, to celebrate, to learn. Not only Muslims, but we have people from all walks of life.
1: Officials say they're treating the shooting as a hate crime until proven otherwise.
2: Today's shooting comes at a time of heightened concerns across a number of religious institutions. In March, a man attacked a synagogue outside Detroit with a truck before dying in a confrontation with security guards.
1: Another story we're covering tonight, the Justice Department said today it's creating a nearly $1.8 billion fund that could compensate Trump supporters who say they were wrongly investigated or prosecuted by previous administrations.
2: The announcement came as part of a settlement with President Trump to drop a $10 billion lawsuit he filed against the IRS over the leak of his tax returns in 2019. The NewsHour's Liz Landers asked the president why taxpayers should foot the bill for the new fund.
5: This is reimbursing people that were horribly treated. It's anti-weaponization. They've been weaponized. They've been, in some cases, imprisoned wrongly. They paid legal fees that they didn't have. They've gone bankrupt. Their lives have been destroyed. And they turn out to be right.
2: Joining us now with more is our justice correspondent, Ali Rogan. So, Ali, let's start with that lawsuit the president had filed against the IRS. What was that about, and how is it connected to this fund?
6: Yes, this was filed earlier this year. President Trump and members of his family filed this lawsuit, $10 billion, against the IRS, alleging that a leak of classified tax returns during his first administration caused financial and reputational harm to the Trump family and the Trump organization. We should note that the leaker was a federal contractor who is currently serving a 5-year prison sentence. This lawsuit set up an unprecedented situation where the president would be suing an agency of the government that he leads. And since the DOJ also represents the federal agencies in courts, this lawsuit would have pitted President Trump against the Department of Justice, whose agenda the president obviously has helped steer. Mm-hmm. And of course, that agenda has included punishing his political adversaries.
2: So was this announcement today, was it entirely a surprise?
6: We had been hearing from Trump lawyers that they were signaling that they wanted to settle this out of court. There were many open questions, though, about how that would take shape. Now we know. Trump's lawyers have dropped this lawsuit, and the DOJ is going to set up what they are calling this anti-weaponization fund. It will be made available to people who claim to have suffered what the DOJ calls, quote, weaponization and lawfare. Today's announcement did not define those terms, but recently the DOJ has made similar payments to former Trump White House and campaign officials who say they were victims of weaponized prosecution during the Biden administration, Amna.
2: So what more do we know about this so-called anti-weaponization fund? Because it is a lot of money. So what do we know about how it operates?
6: It's a significant amount of money. It has up to $1.776 billion. $17.76 billion available to be paid out. Yes, that is $17.76. We don't yet know how much people can apply to receive. We don't really know much about how they can apply in the first place. What we do know is that this money comes from an existing fund that the DOJ has access to that allows them to settle and pay out cases. In terms of criteria for who's able to claim, what they would need to show to be awarded, all the DOJ says on that score is that there are no partisan requirements to do so. We also know that in terms of the people who are deciding these payouts, there will be a commission of five members appointed by the Attorney General, one of whom will be done in consultation with Congress. But we don't know who any of those five might be.
2: So all of those questions have drawn strong backlash to these reports, the announcement of the fund from Democrats, some former government officials as well. The big question here is, could President Trump stand to benefit himself? Do we know?
6: The Department of Justice says that as a condition of this fund going into effect and the settlement of this case out of court, President Trump cannot apply to be a claimant. However, sources have told ABC News and others that it is possible that people associated with President Trump will not be barred from filing claims. Amna, I also want to mention that there has been significant Democratic backlash from this. Almost 100 House Democrats have filed suit to block what they are calling this slush fund. Senator Elizabeth Warren today was on social media calling it, quote, corruption on steroids. Amna.
2: Our justice correspondent, Allie Rogan, thank you so much.
6: You bet.
1: Former FBI Director James Comey faces trial later this summer on charges he threatened President Trump's life. The case stems from this Instagram post a year ago, a photo of Shell spelling out 8647. Prosecutors say the slang term 86 meant intent to do harm to Mr. Trump, the 47th president. It is the second indictment against the former FBI director in one of several investigations and lawsuits involving people President Trump sees as his political enemies. Comey also has a new crime novel out, Red Verdict. It's a legal thriller centered on Russian espionage. I spoke with him earlier today. Former FBI Director James Comey, welcome to the NewsHour.
7: It's great to be with you.
1: Yeah. I want to start with your reaction to this DOJ announcement today. The department says it's creating a nearly $1.8 billion fund, taxpayer money, to compensate Trump allies who say they were unfairly targeted by the previous administration. What kind of precedent does this set?
7: I've never heard of it, and I first thought it was an onion piece when I read about it. I don't know how it will work and how it will be administered. Kiddingly, want to know, do I get to apply? Do all victims of weaponization get to ask for attorney's fees? We'll have to see.
1: Would you submit a claim?
7: I might, maybe just to be humorous about the whole thing. But if it's for people who've been targeted for reasons other than the normal standards of the Department of Justice, I'm ready to get in line.
1: On the DOJ case against you, the acting U.S. Attorney General, Todd Blanche, as you well know, he says this case goes far beyond a single Instagram post of a collection of seashells on the beach. Here's what he said on Meet the Press 2 weeks ago.
8: This is not just about a single Instagram post. This is about a body of evidence that the grand jury collected over the series of about 11 months. That evidence was presented to the grand jury. And it's not the government, it's not the Department of Justice, it's not Todd Blanche that returned an indictment against James Comey. It's a grand jury.
1: So you know how grand juries work. Without discussing your defense, what do you think the government is trying to prove here?
7: Yeah, I don't know what he means. It would be great if he would bone up on the rules that govern out-of-court statements. I can't talk about the case. He shouldn't be talking about the case. We'll find out as the case goes forward.
1: Were you aware that you've been under investigation for nearly a year?
7: I can't answer that one. I'm tempted to, but I really can't.
1: Your lawyers, as I understand it, they're arguing selective and vindictive prosecution. There's a fairly high bar for that. Are you confident that a judge will dismiss this case, or do you think it goes to trial?
7: Well, we'll see how this case plays out. In the last case that was thrown out, we made a vindictive and selective prosecution motion that I think was very strong. Didn't get a chance to be granted because of the other problems with the case. We'll have to see how this one goes.
1: Right, that case was thrown out on a technicality, not the merits. Are you concerned that the government in this go-round is being more careful and more intentional about how they prosecute this case?
7: Yeah, I don't want to comment on how they're doing this case. Whether it's this case or something else, they're going to come after me as long as Donald Trump is obsessing about it. And John Brennan and other people, his so-called enemies list, that'll go on until he leaves office.
1: Well, on that point, do you think the administration and President Trump particularly, are they focused on securing a conviction, or is the process itself a form of punishment?
7: The last case, it struck me that the process was the punishment. It didn't matter to them how it turned out. They sacrificed the careers of lots of good people who resigned rather than be part of it or got fired, and they still pressed on. So I think it feels more to me like it's about punishing.
1: President Trump has been publicly fixated on you for nearly a decade, since 2017. Do you have a sense of why? Does it extend beyond what has been publicly established about your role in the Russia investigation?
7: Yeah, I don't know, but there's no doubt there's an obsession there. I'm kind of a relationship he can't get over. It doesn't go both ways. I don't wake up at 3 a.m. thinking about him and needing to talk about him on social media, but I don't know what it is. People have said it's you're too tall or it's something else. I really don't know.
1: You've said that people with credibility and institutional standing should be speaking out, and yet we've heard nothing from Merrick Garland, from Lisa Monaco, from Chris Wray, from Bill Barr of late. What do you make of their silence?
7: I don't know, because I'm not in their shoes. I don't know what the limitations their career or their family circumstances present to them. Everybody who can, and I'm not saying they can, but everybody who can ought to be speaking, because it's dangerous to use the Department of Justice in the way they used it in charging me or in going after John Brennan. So everybody who has a voice and the ability to speak ought to.
1: Do you think, is silence itself these days, is it a form of complicity?
7: Well, it depends upon the reason the person is silent, but if you have the ability to speak and you're not speaking up and you know enough about how the rule of law matters, then it gets you into a zone of complicity. I've said, look, I need to someday tell my grandchildren when they're teenagers, what did Pop do during this time? And I don't want to say he was afraid or he thought they would come after him. That's not something you can look your grandchildren in the eye and tell them.
1: How much damage under President Trump do you think has been done to the Justice Department? And is it irreparable?
7: Tremendous damage in the loss of talented people, in the demoralization of lots of people who are hanging on, in the reputation by taking off the blindfold that we like to use to depict Lady Justice and instead going after people for reasons that a Department of Justice never should. All of those things have damaged the Department of Justice. It's easily fixed. Once these characters are gone, hundreds of people, including some I'm related to, I expect will flow back in, and it can be rebuilt because we've done it before. It was done by Gerald Ford when he appointed Edward Leavy, the president of the University of Chicago, to take over and become attorney general after one of the prior attorney generals went to jail. So we've done it before 50 years ago. We can do it again.
1: Easily fixed.
7: I think it is easily fixed because it's all about the character of the people. Get a great leader in there, pick strong people, and show your work to the American people. That's what they did during Ed Leavy's 2 years after Watergate, and it changed how people thought about the department.
1: You have become something of a symbol of resistance to some on the anti-Trump left, but there are lots of Democrats who believe that your decision to announce the reopening of the Clinton email investigation 11 days before the 2016 election, that decision ultimately handed the presidency to Donald Trump. You've said that you would make that same call again. Do you ever sit with the possibility that everything that you're going through now is an extension of that decision?
7: Yeah, I've thought about it. Someone asked me, did I create a Frankenstein that then consumed me or something? I don't think in that lyrical a way, but it was, yeah. I mean, it's a decision that I would make today, would give anything not to have been involved and to make it at all. And I kind of doubt after seeing 2020 and then 2024 that we had an impact on the election. But we went into it assuming that it could, and it was just less bad than the other option.
1: At the same time the Clinton investigation was announced, the FBI, we later learned, was also investigating the Trump campaign for ties to Russia. You said nothing about that. Voters went in knowing that Hillary Clinton was under scrutiny, not knowing about Donald Trump. How is that not a thumb on the scale?
7: That's actually us being consistent in the way we're treating these things. The Clinton investigation was a criminal investigation that was not only public, it was closed by us publicly. And then I and the Attorney General defended the work all summer. The Trump-related investigation was a counterintelligence investigation that had just begun in the summer of 2016. where the candidate was not the subject of the investigation. And so actually, I don't remember any conversation about whether we ought to be publicizing a classified early investigation. So they're just very different things.
1: Let's talk about this book, this new book, Red Verdict. It centers on Russian counterintelligence, institutional vulnerability. How much of it is fiction, and how much is rooted in genuine concern about the country's ability to defend itself right now?
7: Well, the work is a work of fiction, so the stories I tell are made up. What it is real in capturing is the nature of the people involved, sort of the zeitgeist of the counterintelligence work that they do, and the continuing threat from Russia. And our adversaries in the counterintelligence space overwhelmingly were and are China, Russia, and Iran. And so here I've chosen to write about a fictional but all too real threat from Russia.
1: You know, in speaking with you prior to this interview and watching some of your other interviews, there is an optimism that you have. I wonder what accounts for it, despite the firing, the indictments, your own family sacrifice. What gives you confidence that any of this comes back?
7: Because I believe in the people who make up these institutions. I've just came from talking to a room full of college students who are burning to get involved and to make a difference. And I know a little bit about our history, how screwed up America has been in my lifetime and before. And I believe America's line is a jagged line. We make progress, we retreat, we make progress. Our progress always exceeds the last retreat. And so we're about to see a U-turn in this country that'll make Hungary look like a pimple. We are going to have a tremendous releasing of energy and progress. And then probably while I'm still alive, we'll have another retreat, and then it will go on and on. That's the American story.
1: Former FBI Director James Comey, his new book, a crime novel, is called Red Verdict. Thank you so much for speaking with me.
7: Thanks for having me.

0: In the day's other headlines, President Trump says he's called off a strike on Iran that was planned for tomorrow. In a social media post, Mr. Trump said he did so at the request of Gulf allies and because, quote, serious negotiations are now taking place. Iran's foreign ministry also said today that dialogue is ongoing, with Iran's top diplomat meeting with Pakistani officials today in Tehran. Pakistan has been acting as a mediator in the talks. Meantime, Treasury Secretary Scott Bessent is meeting with his G7 counterparts in Paris to address the economic challenges brought on by the war. Bessent says more pressure on Iran is a top priority.
1: We call upon all our G7 and indeed all of our allies and the rest of the world to follow the sanctions regime so that we can crack down on the illicit finance that is fueling the Iranian war machine and get this money back to the Iranian people.
0: Separately, Israeli airstrikes continue to hit southern Lebanon today as health officials there say more than 3,000 people have now died during recent fighting between Israel and the Iran-backed Hezbollah group. The two sides agreed to a ceasefire last month but have continued carrying out strikes ever since. In California, a fast-moving brush fire north of Los Angeles is forcing tens of thousands of residents to flee their homes. Aerial footage shows smoke rising over Simi Valley earlier today as windy conditions fanned the flames. State fire officials say the fire started this morning shortly before 11 a.m. local time and quickly grew to more than 180 acres. Local TV footage showed at least one home on fire and nearby schools canceled outdoor activities because of poor air conditions. In New York, hundreds of thousands of commuters were left scrambling today after negotiators failed to settle a strike at the Long Island Railroad.
2: What do we want?
3: Contract.
2: What do we want?
3: Now.
2: What do we want?
3: Contract.
2: What do we want?
3: Now.
0: Workers at the nation's largest commuter rail system are seeking higher wages, among other demands. They walked off the job shortly after midnight on Saturday after talks with transit officials fell apart. Unions and the MTA have been negotiating a new contract since 2023. The strike has shut down the entire network, which serves more than 250,000 passengers each day between Long Island and New York City. Talks between the two sides are ongoing. An investigation is underway into the collision of two Navy jets during an air show at a military base in Idaho yesterday. Eyewitness video shows the aircraft colliding midair near the base about 50 miles south of Boise before tumbling toward the ground. You see it there. Moments later, four parachutes deploy as the jets continue their descent, crashing and erupting on impact. A Navy spokesperson says the aircraft, EA-18G Growlers, were performing an aerial demonstration at the time. Officials say the base was locked down following the crash. All four crew members are said to be in stable condition. In Ukraine, military officials say a barrage of more than 500 Russian drones and missiles wounded more than two dozen people nationwide overnight. Most of the injuries were in the southeastern city of Dnipro. The strikes were in response to Ukraine's own attacks on Russia this weekend. At least four people were killed, including three near Moscow. It was one of Kyiv's biggest attacks against the Russian capital in over a year, and it comes as Ukraine is expanding its long-range capabilities. Today, Ukraine's defense ministry unveiled the country's first domestically produced glide bombs that can strike deep inside Russia. Well, on Wall Street today, stocks ended mixed as uncertainty over the Iran war keeps investors on edge. The Dow Jones Industrial Average gained more than 150 points to start the week, but the Nasdaq lost ground, falling more than 130 points. The S&P 500 ended a touch lower. Still to come on the NewsHour, a jury throws out Elon Musk's lawsuit against OpenAI CEO and former colleague Sam Altman. Tamara Keith and Amy Walter break down the latest political headlines. And Muslims in eastern India face intensifying political persecution at the hands of the government there.
4: This is the PBS NewsHour from the David M. Rubenstein Studio at WETA in Washington, headquarters of PBS News.
5: Health officials are racing to contain a rapidly expanding outbreak of a rare strain of Ebola in Central Africa. The World Health Organization declared an international public health emergency over the weekend. So far, at least 116 suspected deaths and more than 300 other cases have been reported in the Democratic Republic of Congo and neighboring Uganda. Today, the CDC confirmed at least one American has contracted the disease, a medical missionary who had been working in a hospital in the DRC. That country's health minister pleaded with residents to visit new government treatment centers if they had symptoms.
6: This is not a mystical disease. Make yourself known. Make yourself known so that you can be taken care of and so that we can prevent the disease from spreading.
5: For more, we're joined now by Dr. Craig Spencer. He's an associate professor of public health and emergency medicine at Brown University. He also contracted Ebola himself while working as a physician in West Africa during a 2014 outbreak. Dr. Spencer, welcome back to the NewsHour. Thanks for joining us.
7: Thank you for having me on to talk about this.
5: So on top of all this other news today, the U.S. announced an entry ban for non-citizens who've been in the DRC, Uganda, or South Sudan in the last 3 weeks. Let me just ask you, what concerns you most about this outbreak, given what we know right now?
7: What concerns me most is that we learned way too much, way too quickly for this to be anything but really bad. I am concerned about the next few weeks and the next few months. We have found ourselves weeks, maybe months behind when this first started spreading. Over the last year, we've lost a lot of the response capacity, particularly here in the U.S. And I'm also concerned about the fact that this is in a really tough region, not just because of this outbreak, not just because it's at a border, but because this is a place with a lot of conflict, with mobile populations. This would be a hard outbreak to manage an ideal situation. This is absolutely not the ideal situation.
5: Okay, let's take some of those piece by piece here, because the timeline of this, it's now believed the very first suspected case was about 3 weeks ago, a man who died in late April in DRC. What is it about this strain or about the circumstances that took so long for us to know what was going on?
7: Well, I will posit that the first case was likely well before that. I say that because you don't go from one case a few weeks ago to hundreds and hundreds of cases this quickly. So I think this has been spreading a lot longer. And as we get genomic analysis, we're going to be able to get a better idea of how long this has been going on. But your question stands, why did it take so long for us to recognize this? I think part of it is that this health zone, the health zones that are impacted, have limited health infrastructure. They are plagued by a lot of conflict and instability. It's a place that I've worked a lot in the last 15 years. It's a place that is really difficult to provide health care, to get around. And I also think that there were delays at the testing level, particularly because this Bundibugyo strain is different than the majority of outbreaks in the past that have been caused by either the Zaire strain or the Sudan strain, which are much more common causes of Ebola outbreaks.
5: Tell us more about what we know about this strain, the Bundibugyo strain, as you mentioned. Do we know enough to know how the response should be different?
7: For all intents and purposes, primarily from the healthcare side, this is exactly like, and the management is very much the same as any other type of Ebola. There's only been two other Bundibugyo outbreaks. This is already the largest. And in fact, this is one of the larger Ebola outbreaks in history after the 2014 outbreak and a 2018 outbreak in the same area in DR Congo where there's currently an outbreak. What's different about this strain is that unlike the Zaire strain that caused the 2014 outbreak that I was infected with, we don't have FDA-approved treatments for Bundibugyo. We do for Zaire. We have vaccines. We have treatments that can help drive down the death rate. But for this strain, we have no investigational, no approved vaccines, no approved treatments, which means that responding to and controlling this outbreak is going to require good epidemiology, good contact tracing, and good bread and butter public health, which again is going to be really difficult in a place that is plagued by conflict, that has a lack of good health infrastructure and providers, and is quite suspicious of outsiders.
5: I just want to give folks a sense of what it's like for people on the ground who are experiencing this, the sense of fear, because people in the DRC and the neighboring area are really frightened right now. This is a man named Frank Amani, who's from the eastern city of Goma, sharing what it's like.
8: I'm very scared because we have heard about Ebola in previous years, and now we're hearing that Ebola is in Goma. I'm calling on the local authorities to intervene because we're also scared because of the war, and now because of Ebola. We're really scared.
5: Dr. Spencer, you have worked on the ground in DRC, in this region in particular. Do they have what they need to respond to this?
7: Absolutely not. No, I don't think anyone in Congo would tell you that they do either. Look, this was a region that was already a really tough spot to work. Before last year, when the U.S. cut a lot of its support to USAID and other NGO partners that were working in the region, not only for healthcare, but for a whole host of other humanitarian support. I've been told that there's not sufficient personal protective equipment. I know from working in many of these clinics that there's not the basics like gloves or in some places even running water, which can be helpful in preventing transmission. And as you mentioned, this is a place that has been plagued by a lot of incivility for decades. We've already seen how that's that has contributed here to a lot of movement around the region. We also know that there are cases in Goma, which is a very large city. It's also a big connection point to other places throughout Congo. And we've seen cases unrelated to each other in Kampala, the most populous city in Uganda, hundreds of kilometers away, all of which makes me realize, one, this is going to get a lot worse before it gets better, and two, we still don't have a full handle on what exactly we're grappling with yet.
5: And the 30 seconds or so we have left, what do you want to see the U.S., other international actors doing right now?
7: We need to surge, not just because we're worried that there'll be more Americans infected or that they'll get on a plane, but because this outbreak is already big. Over the last year, anti-American sentiment has surged because of the way that we pulled out our support overnight. We need to fully engage our CDC. We need to get back on the ground, make sure that U.S. support, financial, logistical, and medical support can help end this outbreak before it gets worse. Otherwise, it's going to be a problem, not just for the region, but for the rest of the world.
5: Dr. Craig Spencer, the Brown University, thank you so much for your time.
7: Thank you.
0: The trial pitting two of the world's biggest tech billionaires against each other has come to an end. A federal judge in California today dismissed a lawsuit from Elon Musk against the maker of ChatGPT after a jury found that he exceeded the statute of limitations. Musk claimed that OpenAI, which he co-founded, had betrayed its original mission of developing artificial intelligence for the good of humanity when it added a for-profit arm. OpenAI's other co-founders, including Sam Altman, said that Musk knew of the company's plans all along. In a social media post, Musk called the verdict a, quote, terrible precedent and vowed to appeal. For more on this, we are joined now by Garrett DeVink. He's a tech reporter for The Washington Post who covered the trial. Garrett, it's always good to see you. So you've got these two tech titans, 3 weeks in court, and the case gets thrown out on statute of limitations grounds. So Musk's team knew that this was going to be a hurdle. So why bring the case anyway?
9: Yeah, I mean, it's interesting. I mean, this definitely came up before the trial. A lot of people were asking, wait, if this was statute of limitations, why did we even go to a trial? And the judge, you know, ordered this trial because there was a fact discrepancy. There was different opinions about when Elon Musk knew what about OpenAI's transition. And, you know, it was a bit of an open question. And a part of the trial was definitely trying to figure out, okay, did Elon Musk know that OpenAI had made certain steps towards becoming a for-profit, towards taking on investment from outside investors? Elon Musk said that, you know, he was kind of sort of paying attention, but not really aware because he's very busy, even saying certain documents that have been sent to him that he only read the first page and decided not to keep going. And so that's really what the jury said. So there was a trial here. There was a trial saying, you know, when did he know what? And of course, we talked about a lot of other things that did not actually come to play in the jury's decision. But yeah, we're here on statute of limitations. Elon Musk says he'll appeal. So maybe we will get another run at this.
0: So during the case, what was OpenAI's response to Elon Musk's argument?
9: Yeah, so Elon Musk's argument, if you go beyond the statute of limitations, you know, complicating factor, was that OpenAI stole a charity, that this was a nonprofit. It was meant to be founded for the benefit of all humanity, and that you can't turn that into a for-profit that then the people who are invested in it become, you know, fabulously wealthy, which is true in terms of some of the OpenAI investors, including some of its executives. The company said, look, you were there when we had all these conversations about starting a for-profit arm. You agreed with it at the time, and the company is still controlled by a nonprofit board, so there's really nothing here for you to complain about. And so those are kind of the questions that we are not sure exactly how the jury would have ruled if they had gotten to them, but that's really what a lot of the trial was about.
0: And what more did we learn about Sam Altman, especially from his former colleagues who questioned his trustworthiness?
9: Yeah, I mean, one of the really interesting things here is that even though OpenAI walks away from this with a win, it was a pretty damaging and sort of embarrassing season for them, right? I mean, we had a lot of details about fighting going on at this company early on when it was founded. And we got a lot more details about, you know, the incident when Sam Altman back in 2023 was fired and then rehired 5 days later. A lot of the former OpenAI board members, former OpenAI executives who worked very closely with Sam Altman over many years reiterated their claims in court that he is manipulative, that he has shown a pattern of lying. And so even though Sam Altman is still in this position, you know, the people he works with now publicly support him. These are questions that have kind of swirled around him for many, many years. And this trial definitely boosted those questions. And I don't think that they're going away anytime soon.
0: Does this make it harder for OpenAI to go public?
9: I think it will probably be a question that, you know, OpenAI's critics kind of throw at it. You know, what about Sam Altman? Is he trustworthy? But at the same time, Sam Altman has been the boss of this company when it's seen some of the most incredible growth of any company, I would say, in history. And so I think the people who really, you know, run the show at OpenAI, it's big investors, Microsoft, SoftBank, its current board members, they all support Sam Altman. He's working for them. He's making things work. They're all making a lot of money. And so I think when this company goes public, it will be, you know, not as much of an issue as maybe people like Elon Musk want it to be. And the fact that he's now had his lawsuit thrown out is something that OpenAI can draw on and say, look, a judge signed off on our situation. You know, there's nothing nefarious going on here. Why don't you guys just leave us alone and let us continue being the company that we are?
0: And Garrett, for people who might see this as a high profile schoolyard fight, a well-funded schoolyard fight, certainly, why does this matter?
9: Yeah, I mean, I think, you know, it matters because we had these two extremely powerful men on the stand. You know, they were under oath and they were asked questions. We had a lot of information, you know, brought up through discovery and through evidence that was presented in the trial about how OpenAI operates, how wealthy its leaders are. We know detailed information about the personal investments of people like Sam Altman. That all helps people like me, historians who are going to be writing this chapter about the AI revolution, you know, really understand what happened here. And I think this trial just brought a lot of transparency to one of the most important companies of our day. And so I think regardless of the outcome, that is definitely something that will benefit the public's understanding of the AI revolution.
0: Garrett DeVink of The Washington Post, thank you for sharing your reporting with us. Always good to see you.
9: Anytime.

0: President Trump has successfully ousted a Republican senator who voted to convict him in his impeachment trial 5 years ago. After losing his bid for a third term, Louisiana's Bill Cassidy took a thinly veiled swipe at the president last night.
1: Sometimes it doesn't turn out the way you want it to. But you don't pout. You don't whine. You don't claim the election was stolen. You thank the voters for the privilege of representing the state or the country for as long as you've had that privilege.
0: It's another sign of Trump's grip on the party, even as his popularity sinks to all-time lows. Here to unpack this weekend's results in Louisiana and the next big test in Kentucky tomorrow, it's our Politics Monday duo, Amy Walter of the Cook Political Report with Amy Walter and Tamara Keith of NPR. It's great to see you both.
2: Good to be here.
0: As you well know, Bill Cassidy, yes, voted to convict President Trump in 2021. Also, he was the deciding favorable vote for Pete Hegseth's confirmation, for RFK Jr. And Amy, as you know, he didn't just lose. He finished third behind the Trump-backed candidate. That's Representative Julia Letlow and State Treasurer John Fleming, who now go to a runoff. What's the lesson here?
3: Yeah, well, I think there are three ways to get elected right now as a Republican, to win a Republican primary. Either get endorsed by Donald Trump, don't run against someone who has been endorsed by Donald Trump, and don't vote to impeach him. There's been one person, one senator, who has been able to go the opposite of all three of those and still survive, and that's Lisa Murkowski, the senator from Alaska. She's able to win. She was able to win re-election in 2022 because of the way that they vote in Alaska. It's an all-party primary, so Democrats and independents can vote for her. When Cassidy made that vote, by the way, in 2021, Louisiana had that same system, a very similar system. The governor, Republican governor of the state, scrapped that system. And so for the first time, he now had to run with just Republicans. But I'm glad you put that clip on, Amna, about what he said at his concession speech, because I think that's the more interesting thing looking forward. He clearly has nothing left to lose, but he's in Washington until January. So does he use this time where, as he chastised the president for saying, you can't just do these things because you're unhappy that somebody stood up for the Constitution, is he going to follow through now and maybe become a real pain for the administration, maybe deny certain people from getting a nomination to a Senate-confirmed slot?
0: Say the things he wasn't willing to say before, in other words. What about you, Tim?
2: Yeah, and Senator Tom Tillis of North Carolina is another person who, it's like, are retired. They can say whatever they think, finally. And you've already seen Cassidy, not just in that speech, but in just the last several hours, speaking out against policies from the Trump administration he doesn't support. So I think that you're seeing that already. In terms of the president's power within the party, he is proving that in Republican primaries, his power is still mighty. And what that means is that he is able to exact revenge against people who stand up to him. You saw that in those Indiana State Senate primaries that I covered, where five out of the seven challengers won. You also saw that in Louisiana. And Trump's team is pretty confident that you're going to see that again in the Massey race in Kentucky. We'll wait for those results, obviously, but this is about power. Even though, as you said, President Trump's approval rating is in a really bad place, and he is starting to see some creep with some Republicans starting to separate from him a little bit, that is in polls, he is able to maintain his power by proving that he can punish people who cross him. And so while he still has the House and the Senate, he is able to get them to do what he wants and not really push back on the things that, you know, a robust balance of power would call for.
0: So let's bring folks up to speed on what we could expect to see in Kentucky, because tomorrow is the culmination of the most expensive House primary ever. The incumbent, as you mentioned, Thomas Massey, is in a dead heat with former Navy SEAL Ed Gallrein. Massey, just as a reminder for folks, voted against the so-called One Big Beautiful Bill. He said he was concerned about how much added to the debt. He also pushed for the release of the Epstein files. And we heard President Trump today talk about that race and weigh in. Take a listen.
4: Massey's the worst congressman in the history of our country, always voting against Republicans and good values. So get rid of Thomas Massey.
0: Amy, is he going to have the same influence in Kentucky?
3: So here's the real question for voters in this district. Remember, Thomas Massie's been in Congress since 2012, so he's not brand new. This is not new. The way he voting against the Republican leadership in the House is something he's done consistently. So are voters here going to feel that the bigger issue is he was disloyal to Trump? Or will they look at him and say, but actually he was loyal to this sort of his sort of iconoclastic brand, which is he feels very strongly about certain things and he votes that way. And voters in the state will reward him for standing up on those values, many of them driven on issues like the deficit. He's libertarian on some other issues.
0: Yeah.
3: But I think you're right. I think it was the Epstein issue itself that became the real flashpoint.
2: Yeah, and this is a Republican primary in a red state. So it is a pretty small electorate that's going to show up for a Republican primary in a red state, even though so much money has been spent on it. But that message from President Trump really just clearly shows how much this matters to him politically to be able to vanquish anyone who dares to cross him. He also has now gone after Congresswoman Lauren Boebert, who campaigned with Massie. She also supported the Epstein legislation.
0: I want to ask you both, too, about a story we reported on earlier about the DOJ creating this $1.8 billion fund that could compensate allies of President Trump who claimed they were targeted by previous administrations, and that was all part of the president dropping his lawsuit against the IRS for releasing his leaking of his confidential tax returns. This is a lot of money, Amy. Billions of dollars we're talking about on top of another $1 billion we talked about for security for the White House ballroom. How does that line up with how American voters are looking at
3: this? Well, they're not feeling very great about the economy or the president's handling of it. New York Times, I just had to write down what this was. A New York Times poll out this weekend. Voters' perception of how Trump's handling the economy, 28% approval rating on handling the cost of living. So this is not an issue in which the president is looking particularly strong. But fundamentally, I think the issue for voters right now, what's really driving this, is Iran. And while the ballroom and this DOJ fund certainly do not help make the case or help Republicans make the case that they care about the cost of living, the biggest impediment right now to making things affordable is the Strait of Hormuz being closed. And while that is still closed, it's going to be very hard really for anybody to feel confident about the economy going forward.
2: Yeah, and there is a straight line from the way President Trump campaigned in 2024 to this settlement. He said, "I am your retribution." He has spent, you know, he has focused on other things, but one consistent through line in his entire first year and a half is seeking retribution against those who he believes have wronged him. And he feels that the Biden Justice Department was weaponized against him and his supporters. And so this settlement fund, although President Trump is claiming he doesn't know anything about it and he's hearing it's well received, this settlement fund is part of a broader effort from President Trump to rewrite history about that era from 2021 through him winning re-election again. And in some ways, this was baked in the cake when he won.
0: Tamara Keith, Amy Walter, thank you so much.
3: You're welcome.

0: earlier this month, political violence erupted in eastern India after Prime Minister Narendra Modi's party won key elections amid allegations of voter suppression targeting Muslims. That campaign was marked by allegations of anti-Muslim hate speech, calls for violence, and a controversial citizenship crackdown targeting Muslims in the Indian border states of Assam and West Bengal. Producer Zeba Varsi reports from Assam on families now fighting to prove they belong in the only country they've ever known.
1: In this remote village in northeast India, three generations of one family could soon become stateless. The patriarch, we'll call him Ramzan to protect his identity, is a husband yearning for his wife, who was taken from him because of their ethnicity.
2: I can't explain how my days are going. I don't know what to do, how to live. I'm barely surviving without her.
1: Ramzan's wife is in immigration detention. This is the first time in 50 years that they've been separated. Theirs is a love story written across time. Born and raised on this land, just years after India gained independence from British colonial rule in 1947, they grew up side by side.
2: We loved each other all our lives. We've had no fights all these years. We were each other's peace.
1: But that peace was shattered when state authorities labeled both of them doubtful citizens. In the key eastern Indian states of Assam and West Bengal, both bordering predominantly Muslim Bangladesh, authorities have asked tens of thousands of residents like them to prove their citizenship. India shares a 2,500-mile border with Bangladesh, a country that once was a part of pre-independence India. In recent years, human rights activists say Assam's administration, ruled by Indian Prime Minister Narendra Modi's political party, has revived a decades-old immigration law, one that critics say disproportionately targets Bengali-speaking Muslims who historically have lived on both sides of the India-Bangladesh border.
3: We are in Guwahati, the capital city of the Indian northeastern state of Assam, which is now at the center of the Modi administration's citizenship policies. But beyond that, the millions of Bengali Muslims here have been the target of hate speech and a crackdown that has sparked concerns of a similar crackdown being launched across India against its religious minorities.
1: Nearly 12 years of Modi's rule in India has been marked by democratic backsliding. Here's a young Muslim boy being beaten by state authorities. Critics say India's 200 million Muslims, the world's third largest Muslim population, have been hardest hit, with a sharp rise in discrimination and hate crimes. Now, the Modi administration has also launched a controversial revision of electoral rolls that has excluded millions of people, mostly Muslims, stripping them of their right to vote. In Assam the past year, more than 1,000 people have reportedly been deported to Bangladesh, often without due process.
4: Prejudicial laws and policies have weaponized citizenship in India, and a pivotal objective of the Hindu Nationalist Party has been to alter the basis of Indian citizenship.
1: Angana Chatterjee is an anthropologist and a scholar of South Asia studies at UC Berkeley. She said the citizenship crackdown in Assam is an extension of the Modi administration's anti-Muslim policies.
4: They have sought to amplify the ascent of a majoritarian state in India. The Assam experiment is a case in point where they want to demonstrate both to their own cadre and constituency that they are in fact targeting Muslims, and to Muslims to send a reverberating message that they are not welcome, that they are outsiders, that they are not of the nation.
1: Ramzan's family has worked this land for generations. In India, citizenship is by descent. If both Ramzan and his wife lose their case, their children and grandchildren could become stateless and lose everything.
2: How can we be Bangladeshi when we were born here, lived all our life here? I am ready to die for India. I don't know what I would do if they deported my wife. I feel like dying is better than a life without her.
1: The state government did not respond to NewsHour's request for comment, but has previously said it is only acting against illegal immigrants. But the Washington-based research group Center for the Study of Organized Hate has documented 32 instances of hate speech and 8 calls for violence in Assam last year. Last month, the state went to polls, and the campaign was also marked by dozens of hate speech events.
3: At his own election rallies, Modi invoked anti-Muslim rhetoric, referring to Bengali Muslims as infiltrators.
5: Our government has rooted out these infiltrators from millions of acres of land. Don't you want these infiltrators out of Assam? Shouldn't these infiltrators be expelled? Who can get this done? Your vote to the BJP will get this done.
3: But some of the most incendiary remarks came from the state's chief minister, Himanta Biswa Sarma, Modi's man in Assam, who has just been re-elected and has vowed to intensify his crackdown against Bengali Muslims.
6: We broke their hands and legs politically. This time we will break the very backbone of the Bengali Muslims.
3: Since taking office in 2021, Sarma has been accused of weaponizing

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1: Amna Khatun's home was bulldozed by state authorities. She's trying to be brave for her family, but that moment haunts her.
2: We labored hard for other people all our lives to build a house for ourselves, and they demolished it in a few minutes. They snatched everything from us.
1: She's a mother of four, and like any mother, she fears for their future. The day we met this community, about 100 miles away, state authorities bulldozed more than 1,000 additional homes, displacing even more families. On our way back to the city, the NewsHour crew was stopped by local police and questioned for nearly 2 hours, a tactic often used to intimidate journalists reporting on marginalized communities. Like families in this village of fishnet weavers, dozens of them have for years been asked to prove their citizenship.
3: We are from this country. We are not from Bangladesh. Even my grandfather was born in India. They're prosecuting us through this foreigner tribunal, even though we have never been foreigners to this land.
1: The Foreigners Tribunal is a quasi-judicial body that critics say arbitrarily decides if someone is an Indian citizen or a foreigner. Suleiman Nisa and her husband were both accused of being illegal immigrants. She won her case, proving that she's Indian, but lost everything. The love of her life, her husband.
3: He was a simple, good man who earned an honest living and took care of all of us.
1: Families in this village make not more than $100 a month. When her husband first received a tribunal notice, he borrowed money for legal fees, sinking into a debt of $3,000, far beyond his means. Just when they believed the case was over, the tribunal demanded more evidence. Her husband then took his own life.
3: It feels as if he would return to me, like he used to return after work every day. All I want is that no other woman be made to go through what I have.
1: That is the plea of a wife who has lost her husband, and the desperation of a husband who fears losing his wife. But with this election, the administration they say has targeted them appears only further emboldened. For the PBS NewsHour, I am Zeba Varsi in Guwahati, India.

0: As always, there's a lot more online, including a look at a former prison guard who testified today in the Epstein investigation. 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
1: And that is the NewsHour for tonight. I'm Amna Nawaz.
0: And I'm Jeff Bennett. For all of us here at the NewsHour, thanks for spending part of your evening with us.
2: 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The John D. and Catherine T. MacArthur Foundation, committed to building a more just, verdant, and peaceful world. 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

0: Coming up at 4 o'clock, Marketplace. Natalia Navarro's coming in just a minute with KQED News. First, though, Gretchen Lancor is here with the latest, and actually it's been there for a little bit, a stalled truck near the Caldecott Tunnel. Hi, Gretchen.
1: Hi there. In Orinda, eastbound 24, just at the entrance to the right bore, it's a tree service truck hauling a wood chipper, and it's blocking the right lane. They need a heavy-duty tow to get it out of there. Traffic backed up to Claremont. Northbound traffic on Highway 13 is back to Moraga Avenue. Some heavy traffic for northbound 101 heading into Petaluma. A crash at Lakeville Highway has cleared, but it's still slow going from Castania to Pengrove. Gretchen Lancor for KQED.
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2: Live from KQED News, I'm Natalia Navarro. Representative Nancy Pelosi is endorsing San Francisco Supervisor Connie Chan to be her replacement in Congress. The former House Speaker, who is stepping down after nearly 40 years, announced her support today.
3: I know and love this district. I know the Congress, and I know Connie. I'm proud to endorse Democrat Connie Chan and ask you to join me in electing her to Congress.
2: The endorsement could be a big win for Chan, who has strong labor support but has struggled to raise as much money as her primary competitors in the race, State Senator Scott Wiener and former tech engineer Shoykat Chakrabarty. The Democrats are facing off in the June primary, and the top two will proceed to the general election in November. San Francisco public health officials say that April's fatal overdose numbers are the lowest they've seen since the city began tracking the data in 2020. Public Health Director Daniel Tsai today said there were 33 fatal overdoses in April, marking a 43% decrease compared to the same month last year when there were 58. Tsai says that while the numbers may fluctuate month to month, several factors are contributing to a decline this year.
4: One important piece is getting people who are suffering from substance use disorder getting connected to treatment, including medication. That requires having clinicians available at all hours of the day. It includes having the right skilled individuals on the streets.
2: San Francisco ranked second highest in the country last year for overdose deaths, with only Baltimore higher. I'm Natalia Navarro, KQED News.
0: The forecast for tonight, clear skies, and I should say actually that support for KQED comes from San Francisco Opera, presenting some of the of opera's most joyful music in the Barber of Seville, May 28th through June 21st. KQED San Francisco, KQEI North Highlands, Sacramento.
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6: In Los Angeles, I'm Kai Rizdahl. It is Monday today. This one is the 18th day of May. Good as it always is to have you along, everybody. Our dollar discussion in just a minute, but retail earnings are the macroeconomic metric of the week. We are going to get, in no particular order, Walmart, Target, TJ Maxx, Home Depot, Lowe's, and a bunch of others telling us how their first quarters went. As you know, the markets have been on a tear, and investors are pretty pleased, but consumers, in addition to their usual crankiness, are actually showing some signs of economic strain. So Marketplace's Kristen Schwab gets us going today with what those earnings calls might be able to tell us.
2: There's been a phrase economists, analysts, and companies have used to describe consumers month after month, and at this point, year after year.
7: Resilient, but still choiceful.
2: Mari Shore is a retail analyst at Columbia Threadneedle Investments.
7: And I think that those words are still going to be used to describe the consumer.
2: She says, big picture, consumers are still spending, but look closer, and it's mostly just the more moneyed Americans keeping retail sales strong.
7: So when we look at the high-level economic data, a lot of that is reflecting strength at the high end and not necessarily across the income spectrum.
2: It's why even a stellar earnings season doesn't necessarily equal a strong consumer economy. Sonia Lipinski is a managing director of the retail practice at Alex Partners.
8: When we say they're still spending, it's a pretty macro view that I think gets blended across a lot of things and kind of just suppresses some noise.
2: The noise is where the real information is right now. What will companies say about the spending categories people are pulling back on? What types of stores are consumers shopping at?
8: If consumers are really stretched, they're going to buy the necessities and they're going to go where they think they can get the best deal.
2: But these first quarter earnings might not give us the full economic picture. It covers some time before the war started, and it includes tax season. Returns this year were, on average, 10% higher. It's why Mark Zandi, chief economist at Moody's Analytics, will pay attention to what retailers say about future pricing.
9: You know, what kind of pricing power retailers have? Again, can they pass through? Are they passing through?
2: As in passing through higher costs if companies think consumers can handle paying more. Because he says from ongoing inflation to higher borrowing rates to gas prices, lower income consumers might not have much more room to keep spending.
9: I mean, they're hanging tough. They're hanging in there. Those tax cuts really bought them some time, but they're running out of time.
2: Zandi says if the economy keeps on the path it's on, we could see a shift from consumers in the coming months or even weeks. I'm Kristen Schwab for Marketplace.
6: Wall Street today, a funny thing happened on the way to the close. Stocks were down, oil was up, bond yields were up, and then the White House got interested. President Trump put off his new threatened attacks on Iran. Wasn't enough to turn things around, but he did stop the slide. We will have the details when we do the numbers.

0: 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One in three Americans rents a storage unit. The industry is thriving, even in rural areas. As Vermont Public's Michaela Lefrak reports, self-storage operators in Vermont say wait lists are long and profits are big.
1: There are 265 rentable storage units at Jericho Mini Storage. It's a spring morning, and owner David Raphael prepares to auction off a couple of the abandoned units.
2: So all I want is my unit back so I can re-rent it.
1: Re-renting will be easy. He usually has a wait list. He puts on some gloves and cuts a lock.
2: All right, here we go.
1: All right. Inside is stuff. Lots and lots of stuff. A ripped recliner, a grandfather clock, cardboard boxes, plastic bins. Later, at the auction, most everyone there has a storage unit story of their own.
3: My son's girlfriend, she rented one. There wasn't enough room for all her stuff and his.
4: My sister does. Yeah. She's overflowing, got too much stuff, so she's got a storage locker to store her stuff. So.
5: My son has a unit here, so.
6: What's your son keeping in there?
5: Just stuff.
6: Yeah.
7: Stuff! You know?
1: Debbie Fleming, Jerry Tabor, and John Raphael are among the dozen or so people who show up for the auction. Nationwide, there are more than 50,000 self-storage facilities. That's more than all Dollar General's, Subway's, and CVS outlets combined. And the number grows every month, according to Amy Spear. She's the president of the Vermont Chamber of Commerce.
8: It's been one of the fastest growing real estate sectors in the country, and the United States has roughly 2.1 billion square feet of storage space.
1: Some cities like New York and Miami have restricted the construction of new self-storage facilities. Officials say they take up prime real estate that could be used for high-density housing or pedestrian-friendly businesses like grocery stores or retail. Vermont is nowhere near contemplating a ban, and new self-storage facilities do keep cropping up. Why?
8: In a nutshell, in many ways, the growth of storage units can tell us a lot about housing and demographics.
1: Vermont has one of the tightest housing markets in the country, so people are often in smaller homes than they'd like. The state has a rapidly aging population, which means people are downsizing. Lisa Allard has seen this firsthand. She's the site manager of a storage facility in Shelburne, Vermont.
9: A lot of the older folks are discovering that smaller living is just as good as them big old farmhouses we grew up in. You know, saves on heat, saves on bills.
6: So is that the kind of house that you grew up in?
9: Yes. A big old farmhouse, yes.
6: Lots of stuff.
9: And I live tiny now. I'm actually a minimalist.
1: Allard adds that some of her clients don't have stable housing, and that's why they rent from her. A storage unit goes for an average of $119 a month. That's a whole lot cheaper than rent. Every once in a while, someone will rent one of her units and then try to live in it.
9: I have caught people over the years. I really watch over everything day and night.
1: In nearby Burlington, the city itself rents a storage unit. When city employees clear out a homeless encampment, they put abandoned items there. The unit is full of tents, sleeping bags, and other personal items. Nationally, just 5 companies control nearly 38% of self-storage space. They're steadily snapping up mom-and-pop-owned facilities as the demand for storage just keeps growing. For NPR News, I'm Michaela Lefrak in Burlington.
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11: It is 4:48. We're going to check in with Gretchen Landcor on traffic, and we are heading this time now to an accident in Walnut Creek.
12: Eastbound 24 in Walnut Creek, a two-vehicle accident on the shoulder of the connector to northbound 680. That's cleared, but traffic is still recovering. It's slow from Oak Hill Road. And good news for the Caldecott Tunnel. A tree service truck on eastbound 24 at the entrance to the right bore has cleared. Traffic is still struggling from 580. Northbound traffic on Highway 13 back to Moraga Avenue. Gretchen Landcor for KQED.
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13: I'm Nina Kim. Next time on Forum at 10 a.m., though the hantavirus outbreak on a cruise ship that killed 3 people and sickened several others doesn't appear to have spread beyond the ship, it's an opportunity to assess the state of global health in the post-COVID era. We'll talk to an infectious disease doctor about how public health skepticism and Trump administration cuts to the World Health Organization and CDC are affecting how prepared we are for disease outbreaks. That's Forum at 10 a.m. on KQED.
11: Tonight's forecast, clear skies, overnight lows 50s to lower 60s, and winds up to gusts up to 25 miles per hour. Tomorrow, sunshine, a little bit warmer too, highs upper 70s to the low 90s, 90 expected in San Rafael and Livermore tomorrow, 86 for Oakland. In Napa, it should reach 88, and San Francisco, 83 degrees tomorrow. 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
10: He says that time away was crucial for reflecting on where the band has been and where it's going. And when they did try to make new music, there was another problem.
15: We didn't feel the magic that we'd felt making those first 4 records, though, so we knew we weren't ready.
10: That's Nick Wheeler, another All-American reject. He says when the band got back together to do some touring, though, it did rekindle something.
15: We were all on the same page the summer of 2023, and then we all decided to go into the studio. So there were a few different moments that were impactful in informing, you know, all of us that we're ready to do the thing. 100%.
10: That effort led to their newest album. It's called Sandbox. Sandbox. I recently spoke with Ritter and Wheeler about the album and asked about the inspiration for the title track.
14: This record touches on a lot of different themes, and I think I was writing